0: made repairs next to that. They restored Jerusalem as far as the broad wall. Rephaiah, son of Hur, ruler of a half district of Jerusalem, repaired the next section. And adjoining this, Jediah, son of Haramath, made repairs opposite his house. And Hattush, son of Hashabneah, made repairs next to him. Malchijah, son of Haram, and Hashab, son of Pahath Moab, repaired another section and the towers of the ovens. Shalom, son of Halohesh, ruler of a half district of Jerusalem, repaired the next section with help from his daughters. The valley gate was repaired by Hanan and the residents of Zenoa. They rebuilt it and put its doors with their bolts and bars in place. They also repaired 1,000 cubits of the wall as far as the dung gate. Now the dung gate was repaired by Malchijah, son of Rechab, ruler of the district of Beth Hakarem, and he built it and put its doors with their bolts and bars in place. The fountain gate was repaired by Shallan, son of Kolhoze, ruler of the district of Mizpah. He rebuilt it, roofing it over and putting its doors and bolts and bars in place. He also repaired the wall of the pool of Siloam by the king's garden, as far as the steps going down from the city of David. Beyond him, Nehemiah, son of Azbuk, ruler of a half district of Beth Zur, made repairs up to a point opposite the tombs of David, as far as the artificial pool and the house of the heroes. Next to him, the repairs were made by the Levites under Rehum, son of Bani, and beside him, Hashabiah, ruler of half the district of Keilah, carried out the repairs for his district. Next to him, the repairs were made by their fellow Levites under Benui, son of Henadad, ruler of the other half district of Keilah. Next to him, Ezer, son of Jeshua, ruler of Mizpah, repaired another section from a point facing the ascent to the armory, as far as the angle of the wall. Now next to him, Baruch, son of Zabai, zealously repaired another section from the angle to the entrance of the house of Eliashib, the high priest. And next to him, Meremoth, son of Uriah, the son of Hakoz, repaired another section from the entrance of Eliashib's house to the end of it. The repairs next to him were made by the priests from the surrounding region. Beyond them, Benjamin and Hashab made repairs in front of their house, and next to them, Azariah, son of Maaziah, the son of Ananiah, made repairs beside his house. Next to him, Benui, son of Henadad, repaired another section from Azariah's house to the angle and the corner, and Pal-al, son of Uzai, worked opposite the angle and the tower, projecting from the upper palace near the court of the guard. Next to him, Pedaiah, son of Parosh, and the temple servants living on the hill of Ophel, made repairs up to a point opposite the water gate toward the east and the projecting tower. Next to them, the men of Tekoa repaired another section from the great projecting tower to the wall of Ophel. Above the horse gate, the priests made repairs each in front of his own house. And next to them, Zadok, son of Immer, made repairs opposite his house. Next to him, Shemaiah, son of Shechaniah, the guard at the east gate, made repairs. And next to him, Hananiah, son of Shelemiah, and Hanan, the sixth son of Zalaph, repaired another section. Next to them, Meshulam, son of Berechiah, made repairs opposite his living quarters. And next to him, Malchijah, one of the goldsmiths, made repairs as far as the house of the temple servants and the merchants, opposite the inspection gate, and as far as the room above that corner. And between the room above that corner and the sheep gate, the goldsmiths and merchants made repairs. This is the word of the Lord.
1: Isn't it incredible to think of all those people who are honoured in God's word for doing God's work. Their names are there forever because they gave themselves to the work of God. I want to start today by asking a question. And the question is this. My question is, what are you building? What are you building? Not like a DIY project. I've generally got a few DIY projects on the go. And also not if you're an actual builder. I know there's a few builders in the house and you're building different houses, literally. But what are you building with your life? That's the question I want to ask this morning. What are you building with your life? And I understand that for some of us, that's maybe feels like a big question. Maybe that feels like language or terminology we don't normally use. Generally, on a Monday morning, I don't wake up and say, I'm going to build this with my life. This is the next step in what I'm building. Maybe it's part of my personality, but I don't plan all that far ahead. Generally, my Monday morning is something more like this. What do I need to do today? What's coming up this week? How do I just manage the things that are in front of me? But it seems to me that as we read the Bible, what the Bible actually does when it speaks about life is it wants to lift our eyes above the things that are just immediately in front of us. It wants to lift our eyes so we can actually consider, where am I going? What am I doing? What am I actually building with my life? Not just what do I need to do today, but what is my life becoming? Because I think the reality is that whether we plan it or not, we're all building something, aren't we? The habits that take up our everyday, the patterns of thinking that we have, the way we relate to other people, the things we do, they actually form a bit of a structure, right, that we call life. Whether we plan it or not, we're actually building something. And it seems to me that this question, what are you building? This isn't something I've come up with. If you've ever read the book of Nehemiah or been in a sermon series on the book of Nehemiah, it's pretty much the common question, right? What are you building? It's the question that every commentator, if you read the Bible commentaries, asks. What are you building? But I actually think it's really important to see that Nehemiah isn't just about building. It's actually about rebuilding. Did you notice that? It's about rebuilding, and there's a difference, right? A couple of verses will come up on the screen. Chapter 1, verse 3 says this, "The wall of Jerusalem is broken down, and its gates have been burned with fire." That's the problem, see? The wall of Jerusalem is broken. It's been burned. And so in chapter 2, verse 17, what we saw last week is that Nehemiah, he goes around and he inspects the city. And in chapter 2, verse 17, this is his assessment. He says this. He says, "You see the trouble that we are in. Jerusalem lies in ruins. Its gates have been burned with fire. So come, let us rebuild the wall of Jerusalem, and we will no longer be in disgrace." Do you see what's happened? The city is in ruins. There's a disgrace. Things are not as they are meant to be. And maybe this is a bit of a stretch, but I wonder if you ever look at our world, or maybe you look at your own life, and you think that same thought. Things aren't as they're meant to be. There's some ruin there. There might even be some disgrace. There's things there that need rebuilding. See, Nehemiah is about rebuilding, right? And the reason, do you know the reason why the city needs rebuilding? It's actually because of the people's sin. It's because of the people's sin. The people we're talking about here, a little bit of a recap if you're new to the book of Nehemiah, the people we're talking about here are the people of Israel. In the Old Testament, God had chosen the nation of Israel to be his chosen people. "I will be their God," he said, "and you will be my people." He would be their God. He would speak to them, be in relationship with them. And they were to know him. They were to love him. They were to listen to him and obey him. And as they did that, they would actually reflect God to the world. That's how it was designed to be. And it's interesting, actually, in many ways, the city of Jerusalem, the kind of physical city of Jerusalem, its health actually represented the health of the relationship with God. Jerusalem was the very center of who Israel was. That's where the temple was. That's where the sacrifices were made. That's where they went and found God. God's presence was actually in the temple. God's presence was there. They would meet God in the temple, in the center of Jerusalem. See, Jerusalem wasn't just any old city, right? It was the city of God. And the high point of the nation of Israel was when God's people lived in Jerusalem. And they had a king there that ruled wisely, and they listened to God through the king, and they carried out God's rule. That was the high point, right? They lived there together with God. They experienced God's great blessings. They were actually a witness to the world. But if you know the story, over time, the people of Israel turned away from God. They turned to other things. They worshipped other gods. They ignored God's word. They lived as if God didn't matter and as if his word meant nothing. And God warned them about this. God said, if you keep doing that, I will take away my blessing. If you keep disobeying me, I will scatter you amongst the nations. And after many, many years of warning, that's what happened. God allowed other nations to come in, and they took over the city of Jerusalem. And the people were scattered. The city was destroyed. The temple was destroyed. The walls were broken down. The people were taken away from their home into foreign lands. The Bible actually calls this period the exile. The exile. God's people were not where they were meant to be, neither geographically nor spiritually. And a ruined city actually represents a ruined relationship with God. And where we are in this story, right, in Nehemiah, is that God in his mercy and kindness has said, I'm going to bring my people back. I want to bring them back. They've sinned against me. They've ignored me, but I'm going to bring them back because I love them. I want to restore what's broken. I want to build up what's been ruined. I'm going to call them back. That's where we're up to, right? We're at this moment where God is saying, I want to rebuild this people. And so this chapter, right, what first looks like a whole bunch of names and gates and things that are pretty foreign to us, it's actually a picture of God restoring a broken people. So today, as we watch them rebuild, we actually get to see how God rebuilds. And I wonder, if you're anything like me, I wonder if you can think about, what is it in your life at the moment that you think needs rebuilding? We've all got them, don't we? Maybe it's a pattern of behavior that we've fallen into. Maybe it's a certain belief or something that keeps happening in our mind or our heart. What is it that God's putting on your heart today that you know that needs restoring, that needs rebuilding? I want you to think about that as we go through this today. Because in Nehemiah chapter 3, what we see at the very beginning is where God begins his work of rebuilding. I'll read it out, verse 1. Verse 1 says this, Eliashib, the high priest, rose up with his brothers, the priests, and they built the sheep gate. They dedicated it and they set its doors. And again, right, at first glance, that might not seem particularly important. It sounds like it's just the starting point of a construction site. But nothing God does is ever by accident. Nothing God does is ever by accident. It's actually not an accident that God begins his rebuilding work at the sheep gate. I don't know if you know what the sheep gate is. The sheep gate is actually literally the gate that they brought the sheep through in order to take them to the temple for sacrifice. That's where the sheep would enter into Jerusalem in order to go to the temple to be offered to God as a sacrifice for sin. See, a sacrifice of a sheep was a way that the people would say to God, God, we are sorry for the way we've lived. We're sorry for our sin. We're sorry for the way that we've caused ruin. That's what it meant for the people, right? And for God, it was God's way of saying, I forgive you. I love you. In fact, one day that sheep, it actually points to the fact that my son will die for you. I want relationship with you. Do you see what this gate, this first gate, is connected to? It's connected to forgiveness of sins. It's connected to atonement. It's actually connected to our relationship with God. This gate is all about how people first come into relationship with God. And that's where it begins, right? That's where it begins. The rebuilding actually begins here, with sin, with forgiveness, with love. The city is broken because of the people's sin, right? And so if it's going to get rebuilt, God is going to rebuild his people. He doesn't start by saying, okay, let's build some walls. No, he says, let's start with forgiveness. Let's start with that. And I think this is so important for us to see. If there are areas in your life that you're wanting to rebuild, let me ask you, when you think about changing something in your life, rebuilding something, that habit that I got you to think about, where do you normally go in your mind? Or what do you normally do to start trying to change? I'll tell you what I normally do. I normally focus on the behavior, right? I normally do something like this. I go, I need to stop doing that, or I need to start doing that. Or I need to, something has to shift. I just need to kind of be a bit more disciplined or a bit better. But you see, God doesn't do that, right? God actually says the beginning of change, it's not with us trying to fix the behavior. It actually starts with Jesus. That's where it starts. It starts with forgiveness. It actually starts with confessing our sin, being forgiven, knowing his love. See, if real change, if real rebuilding is going to happen in our life, it actually has to happen, start in our hearts. God's love has to be poured into our hearts. That's what the Bible says. Change will never actually last just by focusing on behavior. Change happens when what we love changes, when our hearts are captured by God. Let me give you a little example from my life. We've been having a monthly men's get-together for the Juniton men. If you don't know about it, get along, third Wednesday of every month. It's been really great, actually. And last month, I actually shared some thoughts around an area in my life that I've been trying to rebuild. I've shared this before, but for a long time, and I still am a work in progress in this, I've struggled with anger. I've struggled with moments where I'd be at home and one of my kids would do something pretty innocuous, really, and out it would come, right? This burst of anger. And it causes ruin, if you've ever had a moment like that. It causes ruin. And like I said, I'm still a work in progress. But what's actually helped me has been to think about what's actually going on in my heart. What's actually underneath that anger in that moment? And then letting God's love and forgiveness reshape my heart. This is how it's played out for me. See, what I saw is that in my heart, in my sinful heart, I actually have a desire to control things. Anyone relate to that? You want to control things? I actually have another desire, and that is I care a lot about what people think about me, if they're impressed with me or not. And so if either of those things are threatened, if I ever look like a fool, if things seem like they're just spinning out of control, then I feel that sense of anger rising up. And what I've had to do is I've had to confess that to God. I've had to say, God, you know what? I am really sorry that I've been trying to control everything. I've had to come to God and confess that, offer that to him. I'm sorry that I've been trying to control everything. I've been trying to do your job, God. And I've had to say, God, I'm sorry that I've tried to look impressive all the time. Help me not base what I think about myself on others' approval, but help me base it on what you say about me. I've actually had to confess that to God. And when I've done that, God, by his Spirit, has actually started to change my heart. I've started to believe that actually I don't need to control everything. That's God's job. In fact, I don't need to prove myself to everyone because I know how much loved and accepted I am because Jesus died for me. And when those truths actually start to sink into my heart and I see how good God is in forgiving me and loving me, then the grip actually starts to loosen and my behavior starts to change. There's more peace. It's a step in rebuilding, right? It's a step in rebuilding. God's love is what has to change our hearts before the behaviors will ever change. That's why the sheep gate comes first. It starts there. Before anything else is rebuilt in our lives, we need forgiveness. We need to know that we love. That's where it begins, right? And from that, everything else will flow. In fact, I think not only do we see that it begins with the sheep gate, but you actually see one other detail in verse 1. And don't worry, I'm not going to spend this much time on every single verse. But you see a detail there in verse 1, right? And it says they dedicate this to God. Or they consecrate it to God, depending on your translation. That is, what they're doing is they're saying, God, this whole work, it belongs to you. It's for you. It's like us saying, God, my whole life, I can't do it, you do it. It's your work. I give it to you. It's not a bad way to think about our lives, is it? God, my life is not my own. I belong to you. Help me live it for you. Change me, shape me, make me. Every part of me. Our hearts, our desires, our work, our relationships, the way we speak, whatever it is, all of it, God, for you. We start at the sheep gate, right? We start as individuals. We start with our relationship with God. But then, as we read this passage, we actually see that God is doing something bigger than just rebuilding individuals, right? What this chapter shows us, right, is a whole group of people, all dedicated to God, and together they build something incredible. That's what this chapter's about. And I'm sure you noticed it as Laura read. This is not just one person building. How many names were there? So many names of people. And not just the key leaders, right, but all the people. The whole community of people building together. They're all listed there. I wonder if when Laura read that before, you kept hearing that repeated phrase. Next to them. Alongside them. After them. Next to them. It was almost kind of rhythmic as it was said all the way through. Person after person, right? Group after group. All the way around this wall. Rebuilding together. It was almost 30 times in those verses. Next to him. After them. The author wants us to know that this is a people who get alongside each other, who work side by side in order to build something together. And you might have noticed also who gets involved in the work. It's not as though they just went, oh, well, we need to rebuild the wall. Where are the professional builders? Let's get them in on site. No, everyone chipped in, right? There were priests at the start, but then you've got goldsmiths and perfumers. Maybe not the type of people that you think would be rebuilding a gate. You've got local rulers, you've got officials, you've got whole families, sons and daughters, chipping in together. And it's people from a whole range of different locations as well, right? You've got people from Jericho and Tekoa and Gibeah and Mizpah and Zanoah, and I can't even say it, but there's temple servants, there's merchants, there's this full cross-section of society, right? All listed there together. And I think that's the point. When God is building something, he doesn't just choose one or two impressive people. He says, all people, everyone, take your place, work side by side in what I'm doing in the world. That's how God works, right? He doesn't just rebuild us as individuals in isolation, but he'll actually bring us together as a community. And that's what he's doing right here, right now, isn't he? As he draws us together, he's forming a community of people who work for his purposes. It's called the church, right? It's called the church. I think this is how we're actually meant to see church. Not just one kind of person, but many. And look around. That's what we like. Not just people with some occupations, but many. All different backgrounds, all different people. All with different gifts, but all a part of the same work. God's work. And some of it is up front and visible. So much of it is behind the scenes, but it's all God's work. And actually, while I'm on this, let me say, when I say church, don't just think of this moment, right? Don't just think of this moment, what we're doing right now. As good as this gathering is, right? As good as it is to meet together as God's people, where he is rebuilding us and forming us as we sit under his word and we pray together, as good as this is, right? I hope you know that this isn't where God's work stops. Now, as God's people gather on Sunday, God's people scatter on Monday, right? We scatter throughout the week in order to live out the work that God wants us to do. As you go into your workplace, how you work, how you treat the people around you, the work you do, the integrity that you bring, that's God working through you. As you live in your home, the way you love, the way you serve, the way you forgive, the way you care, that's God's work through you. As you go into your street and the friendships that you have, the way you show kindness and patience, right? The types of conversations you want to have, that's God at work through you. In so many ways, we can feel like that work is small, maybe underrated, unnoticed. But do you know, every time we live out God's word in our lives, that's God at work through us. That's God doing his work of rebuilding the world around us, through us. There's actually another detail in this chapter that I think is really important. One other repeated phrase, and I'm not sure if you picked it up, a number of times, about half a dozen times, we're told that the people repaired the section that was opposite them, or right in front of them, or next to them, right? I actually think that's significant. It's in verse 10, 23, 28, 29, 30. The wording shifts slightly, but the people took responsibility for what was given right in front of them. They didn't wait for something bigger to come up. You don't see anyone kind of going, oh no, I need to travel around to that side because that part's more impressive and I want to go work over there. No, no, no. They were faithful in the place that God put them to work. They took responsibility for what was right in front of them, and they saw that as the work that God had given them to do. And that's actually how the whole wall got rebuilt, right? A whole bunch of people doing the work that God had put right in front of them. And I actually wonder if maybe that helps reshape what we think really matters. Sometimes I think maybe I should be doing more. Maybe I should be doing something bigger, more impressive, something like that. Maybe I need to change something. But I wonder if this chapter asks us, what's right in front of you? What's the work that God's just put right there for you to do? Maybe it's in your home, maybe it's in your work, your relationships. Maybe God's just saying, be faithful where you are with what he's put right in front of you. That is the good work that God is giving you to do. You know, Mother's Day is coming up next week. Heads up, men. Mother's Day is coming up next week. Think about the work that mothers do. The work that's right in front of them. Raising their family. Day in, day out. Feeding, caring, teaching, loving, forgiving. Doing what's right in front of them. It's incredible work. Most of it, though, probably feels ordinary and unnoticed. But have you ever thought about what that's building? It's incredible. It's forming a people. It's forming a little community of people who know and love Jesus. I was chatting with Matt Parkinson about Mad Cow during the week. If you don't know, Mad Cow's an organization that is connected to our church and formed out of our church because people saw that there was a great need in our church, in our community, sorry, for people to be fed, for the homeless to have shelter. People saw that need right in front of them. And Matt reflected to me during the week, he said, the great work that Mad Cow does, it doesn't happen because one person is doing everything. No, it actually happens because a whole bunch of people are all playing their part. A whole bunch of people are doing what looks like pretty ordinary work sometimes. Cooking, organizing, cleaning, serving, sorting clothes in an op shop. But look what it's building, right? Look what that ordinary work is doing. It's creating a community. It's restoring people's dignity. It's caring for people. Maybe think about our church, right? Think about our church and how many people serve here in all different ways, not just here on Sunday, but throughout the week. Some are up the front, but so many are behind the scenes, setting up, praying, welcoming, teaching kids, checking in on someone during the week, making meals, encouraging one another, sharing their wisdom with people. So much of it goes unnoticed, but they're doing the work that's right in front of them. And look what it's building, right? A people that know and love Jesus, a community that's formed by grace. It's a place where people can come in and be loved and know the love of Jesus. Maybe think about your workplace, turning up each day, doing your bit, your work with integrity, treating people with respect, being patient when it's really hard to be patient, choosing honesty when it's easier not to. It can feel small, right? It can feel like it doesn't really matter. But look at what's happening. People are loved through your work. Good work is being done through your work. Opportunities for the gospel of Jesus are formed through your work. So friends, my encouragement is keep going. Keep building. keep living for God in the everyday, ordinary situations of life. That's what Nehemiah 3 looks like, right? People in different places doing different things, but all a part of the same work, building and rebuilding what is right in front of them for the glory of God. It's interesting, you know, I actually thought this would be a good spot to stop my sermon. But I want to say one more thing. I hope that's okay. Because as you keep reading the book of Nehemiah, and I don't know if you've done that. I don't know if you've read all the way through. I encourage you to have a go at it. You get to the end of this book, and you see that they do complete this task, right? The walls get restored. The gates get rebuilt. They read God's law. The people come back in, and the city life kind of resumes. But you know that the Jerusalem that they rebuilt, that was never the end. That wasn't the end of the story. The Jerusalem that they rebuilt, it never actually became what God wanted it to be. You know, it's really interesting. When God's people first got sent into the exile, God gave a promise to a guy called Isaiah, a prophet called Isaiah. And the promise was that God would bring his people back. And when he brought his people back, he would rebuild Jerusalem. And it would be an incredible city. It's a couple of verses from Isaiah. Isaiah 65 says this. This is the promise. He said, "Be glad and rejoice forever in that which I create. For I will create Jerusalem to be a joy, and her people a gladness. I will rejoice in Jerusalem and be glad in my people. No more shall be heard in it the sound of weeping or the cry of distress." That was the promise, right? A city filled with joy forever. No more weeping, no more crying, no more distress, just joy. A few verses later, he also spoke about the relationship that the people would have with God. He said, "Before they call, I will answer. While they are yet speaking, I will hear. The wolf and the lamb shall graze together." How's that for a picture of peace, right? "They shall not hurt or destroy in all my holy mountain." See, the promise that God gave was not just a restored city. It was actually a world made right. People at peace with God. People who live in perfect community with one another, and actually the creation itself at peace. That was the vision that God gave. That was the promise. And actually, when you read those promises, you realize that Nehemiah and his people, they achieved a lot, but they never achieved that. They never achieved that. See, for them, the walls went up, but the crying continued. The gates got rebuilt, but there was still distress. The city was moved back in, but the people still sinned. And so those promises, they actually point forward to something far greater that we are actually still waiting for, the new Jerusalem. In fact, if you read through to the end of the Bible, you get to Revelation 21 and you see where it all leads. This is the vision given to the Apostle John. He says, "Then I saw a new heaven and a new earth. And I saw a holy city, the new Jerusalem, coming down out of heaven from God." Picture that. "And I heard a loud voice from the throne saying, 'Behold, the dwelling place of God is with man. He will dwell with them and they will be his people. He will wipe away every tear from their eyes and death shall be no more.'" That's the promise, friends, right? That's the promise. The new Jerusalem comes down from heaven to earth. The kingdom of heaven comes down and remakes this world. It's incredible. It's actually what we're waiting for, isn't it? It's what we're hoping for. A world where God dwells fully with his people. A world where all people live and everything is perfectly restored, nothing broken. A world where death and sorrow and sin are no more. And Jesus says, "I'm going to bring that one day. So will you build towards it? Will you build in light of where we're going?" Because that's what we see happening right now, isn't it? Right now, God is restoring people through the gospel as we go out. Right now, he's forming a people, his church, to be people who live now like we will live forever. Right now, he's calling us to live in light of that end. So let's pray that we will. Our Father, we praise you for this incredible vision that you give us of the coming future. A world where people know you, love you, and are restored to you fully because of Jesus. So, Father, I pray that you would help us to go from this place, to do the good works that you've called us to do, to share the love of Jesus with those who don't know him yet. so that they too might come to be a part of this glorious future. We pray this in Jesus' powerful name. Amen.
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3: A Reasonable Christianity is again hosting our annual Divine Encounter Conference from May 14 to 17. 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
4: We've invited Prophet Daniel Senga and his wife Pastor Sarah from the US, as well as Bishop Harry Westcott from Parkes, New South Wales, to join us as our speakers.
3: This is more than a conference, it is a divine appointment. 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
4: See you there.

Darst, and you are listening to the story behind the song of If the Lord Builds the House. Last year, during kind of the pandemic and all the time that we had on our hands to reevaluate our lives, God kept bringing me back to a scripture in Genesis, a story that I'd heard so many times as a kid growing up, but a story that I think God wanted to retell in my own heart so that I could understand something for a moment in this time. And it's the story of the Tower of Babel. And the king basically says in Genesis 11, 1 through 9 to all the people, hey, let us go and build a tower for ourselves so that we can make our names great and bring glory to ourselves. And when I read this scripture over and over and over, I just continued to feel like God say, Hope, I have a lot of towers and not enough temples. Because the truth is, you and I were meant to be living temples, to house the glory of God, the presence of God in everything that we do. And so there is a point for all of us, just like in that story, that maybe we have to reevaluate. Do we have a tower in our life, and does God need to tear it down? And you know, it's okay if he does, because the truth of the matter is, when God tears down something, he always rebuilds something better. And as a woman of faith, as a woman who's committed to living my life to honor God, I wrote this song as a statement that says, you know what? If I'm allowing God to be the builder of my house, the builder of my heart and my mind, of my life, of my marriage, of my children, whatever it is that I'm doing, then I don't actually think anything can tear it down, even if it gets weathered, even if it gets tried and it feels like it's falling apart. I do believe that what God builds, it cannot fall apart and it cannot be moved. And for me and my house, we're going to serve the Lord. So I hope this song encourages you and it reminds you that if God is the master builder of your life, then it will be built well in every season and nothing can tear it down. I've built

0: At 17 years old, a diving accident left Johnny Erickson Tada quadriplegic. In the 57 years that have followed, her physical weakness has led to spiritual strength.
1: Boast in your weakness and delight in the infirmities, because these are the things that push you up against the grace of God, and that's a comfortable, safe, secure place to be.
0: Johnny's gratitude and joy in the Lord can really challenge us to look at our own attitudes. Billy Graham said someone whose life has been changed by Jesus Christ gains a different perspective on their circumstances.
2: The Christian does not allow suffering to use him. He uses it and makes it work for God's greater glory. You could receive Jesus Christ as your Lord and Savior. It will help you to face the suffering that you may now be enduring.
0: We can tell you more about experiencing the joy of Jesus, even when you're stuck in a difficult situation. 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We're the Billy Graham Evangelistic Association.
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1: Romans 2 and verse 4. The goodness of God leads you to repentance. Today we look at three steps to spiritual restoration. Now Satan wants to convince you your failures are so bad that they disqualify you in God's eyes, that you're unworthy of his love and grace, and that you should avoid God altogether. Don't believe him. Here are three steps that lead to spiritual restoration. Number one, repent. Acknowledge your sin, renounce it, and trust in the shed blood of Jesus to forgive you. God loved you when you were a sinner, and he loves you no less as one of his redeemed children who's blown it. Secondly, restitution. When your actions have hurt someone, Jesus tells you what to do. In Matthew 5, verses 23 and 24, therefore, if you bring your gift to the altar, and there remember that your brother has something against you, leave your gift there before the altar and go your way. First be reconciled with your brother, then come and offer your gift. If you want to walk in God's blessing, follow his instructions. And thirdly, refocus. 2 Corinthians 3 verse 18. But we all, with unveiled face, beholding as in a mirror the glory of the Lord, are being transformed into the same image from glory to glory, just as by the Spirit of the Lord. When you focus on yourself and your failures, you're looking in the wrong mirror. When you focus on Christ and his unfailing love and grace towards you, you're looking in the right mirror. And you'll be changed into the image that you're focusing on. And blessedly, the change agent is not you, but the Holy Spirit who lives within you. He'll keep working in your life to make you more and more like Jesus. So take those three steps to spiritual restoration. That's the Word for Today.
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2: This is Roger Rich, bringing you teaching and encouragement on growing into healing and wholeness. I hope you enjoy the program. If you were asked to explain the practice of anointing in relation to your Christian faith, how would you respond to the question? You would be forgiven if you couldn't speak to it. It's occasionally mentioned in a homily or perhaps a sermon, but not to the extent you might speak knowingly about it. In fact, anointing is mentioned a lot in the Bible. The word anoint or anointed or anointing are mentioned 163 times. That's a lot. To anoint means to pour oil upon or smear or rub over with oil. It's also to spread over as oil. Anointing with oil was done to a person or an object. A Psalm of David likened unity among God's people to being anointed with oil. Listen to it. How good and pleasant it is when brothers live together in unity. It is like precious oil poured over the head, running down over the beard, running down on Aaron's beard, down upon the collar of his robe. Well, there are of course a lot of references in the Bible. And the first biblical reference to anointing is when Jacob, that is Israel himself, made a sacred vow to God after anointing a stone pillar by pouring oil on top of it. He went on to say, after this amazing dream vision, he said, "How awesome is this place! This is none other than the house of God. This is the gate of heaven." So by his anointing it with oil, he designated it as a holy, special place of God himself. He named the place Bethel. Interestingly enough, according to Jewish religious law, Mount Moriah, which is some distance from Bethel, which is also known as the Temple Mount, is where Jacob had his dream of a great stairway between heaven and earth. So there's some contention about where these two places or the dream took place. But nevertheless, in each place, there seemed to be very, very special and where God's anointing presence was very much manifest. Then there is the tent of meeting. The Lord told Moses to make a special and holy anointing oil of the finest of spices. It was highly perfumed and was to be used to set aside the articles used for temple worship, including the Ark of the Covenant, the tabernacle, and all its furnishings, which made them holy unto the Lord. Moses was not to reproduce the exact formula to use on ordinary humans. Aaron and his sons were also anointed and consecrated as holy priests to minister unto the Lord. Then there is the anointing that we learn about pertaining to King David. But the first king to be anointed was done by the prophet Saul when he poured oil over the head of Saul himself. But David, however, we learn was anointed three times. God declared, "I have found my servant David and anointed him with my holy oil. My hand will always be upon him." And then there is a special kind of anointing that was done to Jesus. In Genesis, there's an analogy between water as the fundamental source of life and God's Spirit. Isaiah also likened water as an anointing by the Holy Spirit. In Isaiah 44, it says, "For I will pour water on a thirsty land. I will pour out my Spirit upon your offspring and my blessings upon your descendants." And interestingly then, at Jesus' baptism, he was anointed by water and the Holy Spirit. It tells us that as Jesus was coming up out of the water, he saw heaven being torn open and the Spirit descending on him like a dove. Christ, you may not know, is more than just a name. It's a title. It means anointed one. God's heavenly life coming into the world in a new and different way. And interestingly enough also, as a Christian, you are among anointed ones who follow the anointed one. You are marked by God's Spirit so that more of the earth can be filled with the life of heaven. But I'd like to reflect for a moment on the different types of oils and their uses within the life of Christians and the church. There is oil which is called chrism, and it's a mixture of balsam and olive oil and is perfumed with essential oils such as sesame, rose, jasmine, an orange blossom. The combination of fragrance and richness from the oil symbolizes the gifts of the Holy Spirit combined with Christian virtue. It's not only used for the anointing of a king or queen, but chrism is the oil used to anoint those presented for confirmation or for priests at their ordination. Anointing with oil is also used on other occasions. Then there is the oil of catechumens. It's used to anoint those who are being prepared to become a Christian and is used at the time of their baptism. In baptism, you are born of water and the Spirit. Sometimes even a person's head is anointed with the oil of chrism, as it is with kings or queens at their coronation. And then there's another kind of oil which is named holy unction, or the oil of the sick. When you're in pain, whether it's physical, emotional, or spiritual, Jesus is with you. James in his epistle says, "Are any of you sick? Let them call for the elders of the church and let them pray over them, anointing them with oil in the name of the Lord, and the Lord will raise them up." This kind of anointing is itself a sacrament. Those who receive it can be confident that God will respond to the prayer of faith for healing. Then there is the anointing by the Holy Spirit. Throughout Scripture, there is a connection between anointing with oil and the Holy Spirit. Whether a prophet, priest, or king, they were anointed with oil for their calling and empowered by the Holy Spirit. In the New Testament, believers were set apart as kings and priests unto the Lord. Listen to what it says in 2 Corinthians. "Now it is God who makes both us and you stand firm in Christ. He anointed us, set his seal of ownership on us, and put his Spirit in our hearts." The act of anointing someone with oil can symbolize consecration, dedication, authority, and power. It's setting people apart for a specific role or purpose. It's also a way of signifying God's approval. An important aspect of anointing is that it's linked to the Holy Spirit. These are just a few of the main uses of the anointing with oil. As mentioned, other uses include anointing those who are ill. Once again, it says, let the elders pray over them, anointing them with oil. Or there is anointing in relation to undertaking a fast. But when you fast, anoint your head and wash your face. Then there is anointing in terms of loving righteousness. Therefore God has set you above your companions by anointing you with the oil of joy. The anointing of the Holy Spirit signifies abundance, protection, empowering, and joy. The first Christians struggled against false teachers but were given revelation through the anointing of the Holy Spirit. But you have been anointed by the Holy One, and all of you know the truth. From 1 John 2:20. They were also taught truth through the Holy Spirit and given divine guidance and understanding. But the anointing that you receive from him abides in you, and you have no need that anyone should teach you. Well, let me end by talking about the oil of joy and gladness. You may not have consciously thought about anointing and how it can strengthen and bless you. Chrism is a fragrant oil symbolizing the gifts of the Holy Spirit combined with Christian virtue. Take the opportunity to reconsecrate, to rededicate your life. Receive anointing for healing, for renewing and empowering in the Holy Spirit, or for spiritual truth, for understanding, or for illumination and joy in the Holy Spirit. The oil of anointing is a part and parcel of the life of the Christian, and we need to draw upon that resource as an inward and outward symbol that we are the fragrance of Christ to God among those who are being saved, the aroma from life that is to life. The Lord be with you and bless you, and may the fragrance of our Lord in every way be within you and without you. Amen.
3: Amen. So, Lord, may we all seek your anointing, your anointing touch on our mouths, our hands, our hearts, and fill our lives in every part. So may the power of the Holy Spirit fall on us. Amen.
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1: Hey guys, this is Phil Wickham. Your Love Awakens Me is a song that celebrates the amazing, unfailing, life-giving love of Jesus. One of my favorite passages in all of Scripture is Ephesians 2, where it says, "But God, being rich in mercy, because of the great love with which He loved us, even when we were dead in our trespasses, He made us alive together with Christ. By grace, you have been saved." And that's our story. We were dead, but because of what God has done, we are alive. We were lost, but because of His love, we are found. And this song is calling everybody together to sing that incredible truth, that God's love is greater than our sin, it is stronger than a grave, and it has awakened us to live this life with purpose and passion.

Hey, it's Chris here. Have you heard it said that breakfast is the most important meal of the day? Well, the best meals are ones had with company. So why don't you join me on Love Life Local every Friday morning for breakfast, 7 till 9, right here on 105.1 Life FM.

Someone once told me that a person with a testimony is never at the mercy of a person with a doctrine. I have a testimony.

Do you have a biblical worldview? This is Ken Ham, an author and speaker defending the Bible's authority and reliability. A few years ago, a study found only 10% of Christians and only 4% of young people in America have a biblical worldview. What can we do about this? Well, parents need to be intentional in imparting a biblical worldview to their kids.

0: What is the Christian response to anti-Semitism in Australia? On Tuesday the 19th of May from 7pm, you can hear more about this topic from guest speaker Mark Leach. By exploring the historic roots and the current expression of anti-Semitism in Australia, the event will focus on making Australia safe again for our Jewish community. The event, to be held at Bendigo Baptist Church, is a respectful gathering for like-minded and curious individuals hoping to better understand the issues and the Christian response after Bondi. Please register for this event at theallies.au/Bendigo.
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2: Well, we're live in the studio recording for Sunday, and it's our we will have had a conference all weekend, but Pastor Samuel, we are going to be talking about what it means to be ordained.
3: That's right.
2: Is that the topic for today?
3: Yes, the ordination of elders. What does it mean?
2: Yeah, what does it mean? So yes. I'm not going to preempt anything more than pass it on to you, because we have a special guest in the studio with us as well.
3: That's right. We have Prophet Daniel, and, you know, it's an incredible blessing to have the prophet with us. The anointing that God moves with him, through him. The teaching, the prophetic, and the miraculous signs and wonders that God does with him today. It's just incredible. How are you, Prophet?
4: I'm doing very well, Pastor Samuel. Thank you so much for having me.
3: It is amazing to have had you throughout this entire week and to have benefited from your calling. Now, today, the reason why we are having this particular conversation within the framework of what we've been talking about, the holiness of God, holiness and sanctification. And yet today, because of what is happening at ARC Church, we've had our 10 years anniversary, and this Sunday night, we are going to be ordaining our elders. And so we're going to be ordaining the elders, and so I thought we're going to put the biblical framework and the biblical justification to what we will be doing. And as I'm going to be laying the groundwork and the foundation here, you know, the prophet will be, because he's a very knowledgeable man of God, and he will be chiming in. He'll be probably asking questions that probably you, our listeners, may not have asked, but that will just simply open things up even further. And prophet, feel very free to engage as we go.
4: Absolutely, we'll do.
3: And the place I start with when it comes to, talking about elders, the word elders is becoming a very common word within sort of the English speaking world, especially within the church subculture. You know, you hear that there are elders at this church and elders at that church, and all of the sort of I grew up in a Presbyterian, Reformed Presbyterian church, and we had the deacons, we had the elders, and then you had the pastor. So you have the pastor, and sometimes, I think when my dad finished his theological training, he started as an assistant pastor before he became basically the senior pastor of the church, who had the elders and then the deacons. Now, so generally within the Western framework, the word elder doesn't really conjure up sort of ministry-trained people. Uh-huh. Elders in a Western framework, they are, people of good standing in the community who are, they could be theologically trained, and they go about their business, and they have some weight within the society, and they come and they're sort of a board. You get a board of elders who sort of sit there to work with the pastor and to guide the church. And that's sort of the framework within across the denominations.
4: And then you get the idea of some sort of a structural authority, like terms like bishop.
3: Yes.
4: The term also means elder, but yeah, it's also taken in a completely different...
3: That's right. That's right. And so what we want to do, Prophet, today, you and I together, is to look at the biblical framework. Sometimes it's very interesting how easily cultures and developmental, you know, organizations, developmental stages can sometimes take these biblical concepts and give them some cultural slant or mm-hmm. cultural sort of definitions. And over time, you find yourself far away from actually where the definition of those things started.
4: Right.
3: So I love definitions. So the word elder is the Greek word presbyteros. Presbyteros is what where you get it's a Greek term, and so what it means within the Koine Greek culture of the New Testament, even prior, as the Septuagint was being translated to 100 BC before Christ, it means older man or senior man or an elder, one holding authority because of maturity, dignity, and recognized status. That's how generally within the culture that the term was used. Now, the root word of the word elder is not actually just in English. If you wanted to use the anglicized word, you would say this is a presbyter. That's where you get the Presbyterian from. So you can't just say elder, you can say this is a presbyter because it comes from the word presbyteros. But we've used the word elder. This term appears about 66 times in the New Testament. And I'll talk about every time it is applied in the New Testament, it has a specific meaning. But let's dig at it first. The New Testament doesn't rise into a vacuum. It comes from the Old Testament. So the Old Testament, Jesus' disciples spoke Koine Greek. They read mostly Septuagint. This is why many of the quotes that you have of the Old Testament in the New Testament were quoted from the Septuagint. So the word presbyteros, starting in Israel, it meant the tribal head. The tribal head, family leaders, or the judges, or covenant representatives. So, for example, God told Moses in Exodus chapter 3, verse 16, go and gather the elders of Israel. So it was the presbyteros, the people who were recognized to be able to pick up instruction from Moses, spiritual instruction, like covenant to divine instructions,
4: right,
3: and communicate it to the rest of the people. You will see where I'm going with this as we go. And so you notice that even Moses, he appointed 70 elders. In fact, when Jethro visited him, and saw Moses managing people from morning to sun up to sundown, and Jethro said to him, you can't do it this way. You're going to die. Man, you can't keep doing it this way. How about you get the head of 1,500 and so on and so forth. And so that is what led to the selection of the elders. These people were shepherding with Moses. They were not administrators just in a general sense. They took divine instructions and they acted as shepherds. So that's when the church emerged, Jewish believers already understood the idea of spiritual leaders. The elders were spiritual leaders, not just general managers. And so, therefore, the New Testament uses the word elder in that specific sense. They are spiritual leaders. They are shepherds. And so, in a Jewish religious sort of understanding, these were leaders within Israel, the chief priest and the elders of the people, Matthew chapter 21 and 23. That's the Sanhedrin. The Sanhedrin was made of about 70 elders.
4: Mm-hmm.
3: And so those 70 elders and the chief priest, these people were spiritual leaders.
4: Mm-hmm.
3: They were not people who were not theologically knowledgeable or people who were not capable of actually doing spiritual. In fact, the people who were within the Sanhedrin were highly trained rabbis, mm-hmm, and the descendant of Aaron's, the priest, who were part of this body of the 70 elders of Israel. And so they were respected, they were community rulers, spiritual guides and leaders, shepherds, and interpreters of the Torah and the tradition. So that is, and I'm going to make the case here before somebody jumps in to say, well, okay, well, they were only men. Now, the biblical, the Bible has got a masculine language. So when, for example, the Bible says those who believe is given the power to become sons of God, it's like it doesn't include the girls. The Bible has got a biblical, a masculine language. It doesn't mean that it is exclusively masculine. That's sort of, I've done the work on this in the past. So just up until then, Prophet, just want to hear your thoughts. As I'm, you know, opening and highlighting these things.
4: Yes, this is very, very much important, especially for the body of Christ to understand.
3: Because
4: sometimes we throw these terms around, but if you think about the meaning of them, there's actually, you know, very little time spent on explaining what these terms mean.
3: Yes.
4: You know, one denomination use elder very loosely. Another is probably a little stricter.
3: Yeah.
4: And then you have, in some denominations, these terms are used to indicate specific functions within the structure.
3: Yep.
4: So it kind of like you what you explained earlier. Over time, we kind of drift away from the original meaning of
3: that's
4: it.
3: That's right, that's right.
4: When you spoke of the 70 elders composing the Sanhedrin, my mind went to the 70 elders upon whom the Lord put the spirit that was on Moses.
3: Yep.
4: You know, I even wonder if that was the institution. That's when God actually instituted the original Sanhedrin. This is just me speculating. It sounds like that same idea from that moment kind of continued throughout history.
3: Hebrew tradition.
4: And we see it even during Jesus' times.
3: Yes, that's right.
4: Now, to your point, there's a not only a societal aspect of leadership to it, but there seems to be a spiritual aspect of it, where given the characteristics and the qualities that a person had to embody, we can see clearly in scriptures that these were not just political leaders or societal leaders, but had to be spiritual leaders. It was expected of them to be spiritual.
3: That's right. Yes. And so you've said it beautifully. That's the prophetic insight, because you know, when God said to Moses, get the 70 elders,
4: right,
3: I will put the spirit that I've put on you on them. So they would receive the anointing that Moses has got.
4: Right.
3: By the spirit, it means an anointing, an enablement. Mm-hmm. The enablement that is on you, I'll put on them, so then they work under your care.
4: Right.
3: So these people, I would say it's like when Moses selected them and put them there in front of the Lord, and they worked under Moses, they received an ordinance, an anointing from him to them.
4: Right.
3: Not that he was the one giving it. It's God gives the anointing, comes through him to them. The same spirit that was on Moses went on to the 70. So then the people of God knew, if you've seen one of these, it's like you've seen Moses.
4: Right.
3: They took their instruction from Moses, and they were spiritual leaders, and they did exactly that.
2: Well, this is a very, very, very interesting discussion, and we'll come back to it just after the break.

0: You're listening to 105.1 Life FM, Bendigo's Positive Choice, and I'm in the studio with Pastor Samuel and Prophet Daniel Senger, and we're having a great discussion about what it means to be an elder in a church.
1: That's right.
0: In the original concept, not necessarily what we may understand it now in our different denominations where things have shifted and changed. Let's get back on the topic.
1: So it's very interesting that as you start to look within the way the New Testament, you know, uses this term, the church elders, primarily the ecclesiastical meaning of the New Testament, when it comes to the use of the word elders, it is that the word elders became the dominant leadership meaning in the book of Acts of the Apostles and the Epistles. So the leaders of the church were called elders. The church was elder-led. Mm-hmm. What we've done today is we've split and separated the church up. It's across the denominations, churches are pastors-led, and elders are sort of some people who have good standing, they could be theologically sound, but they sit there, they're just sort of, you know, guiding the ship, they're part of the board.
0: They're a bit administrative.
1: Administrative.
2: A supporting role.
1: That's right. No, that is actually not the way it was set in the New Testament at the time. Mm-hmm. So these people were, the leadership structure of the church, the early church, and I've been trying to avoid calling the early church the primitive church, because the word primitive is now had a very negative connotation since Darwinian.
2: Right.
1: Primitive means sort of
0: less than.
1: Very much
0: less than.
1: Yes. We're modern, more evolved. They are primitive church. No, the primitive church means the dominant, the essential, the beginning, the root.
2: Right.
1: The model that everybody should stick to. Mm-hmm. That's what the word primitive means.
2: Right.
1: All right? So when we say the early church, it means, in fact, if you want to know the purity of the church, is that early church. Yeah. If what we do today deviate from that primitive church, then we are off.
2: Right.
1: Okay. So it's important to remember that. Now, who were these elders? These elders, they were selected, according to the New Testament, consistently on the basis of this. They were spiritually mature, okay? Spiritually mature. They were recognized for their character. They were recognized for the Spirit of God being upon them, for their anointing, which therefore, in the early church, when say is a man full of the Spirit, it didn't mean a lay person who demonstrated a few gifts of the Spirit. It meant a man who was called by God and was committed to the work of ministry.
2: That's right.
1: Man or woman. And they were doctrinally sound because they were meant to teach and be shepherds. They needed to be doctrinally sound. And they were able to shepherd the believers. Mm-hmm. The word shepherd means pastor. They were able to shepherd the believers. As I start to give biblical text. But let me just jump and give one, Acts chapter 20. Apostle Paul gives his last charge to the elders of the Ephesian church. The church he built, the city where he got beaten up, left for dead, you know, the city where revival broke out and people brought their magic books and to burn it up publicly. The Ephesian revival is one of the most remarkable of all revivals during the Apostle Paul's time. And so he was giving charge to the elders of Ephesus in verse 28. He said to them, now that I'm going to Jerusalem, I don't know if I'm going to come back. I've been told that I'm going to be in chain. I could be arrested. But watch yourself the way you shepherd God's church for which Christ shed his own blood. He told his elders that they were shepherds and they had to watch over themselves in the way they would shepherd God. In fact, he spoke to them the whole night. He You know, that's the story where this young man fell from the window and broke his neck.
2: Right.
1: And that's Paul talking to those elders. So these elders were not just wealthy people who had some charisma, social status, and social power. They were popular. They had business access. That's why they were put on the board of elders.
2: Right.
1: No. These people were ministers of the gospel, called, anointed, and therefore they were pastors. So in other words, it leads you to what we do. All the structure of our church is elders-led. Those people are pastors, they're shepherds, they are elders.
0: Yeah, you're talking about Ark Church now.
1: I'm talking about Ark Church, that's right. And so these elders needed to be appointed in every church. Every church had an elder. If you read Acts chapter 14, verse 23, when they had ordained them elders in every church, the elders were ordained. I'm just going to pause there and let the prophet sort of chime in.
2: Absolutely. This is extraordinary. And it sounds like it's the same thing as what people do today, but there's a very specific way of looking at this that the Bible presents to us.
1: Mm.
2: So if I'm understanding you correctly, you're making the case that the entire leadership structure of the church,
1: yes,
2: or in other words, the highest leadership structure within the church,
1: yes,
2: should be perceived as an eldership.
1: That's right.
2: And that's exactly correct, because the Bible says, I believe in the book of James, chapter 5, someplace there, that if anyone is sick among you,
1: yes,
2: let the person be brought to the elders,
1: mm-hmm,
2: and the elders will lay hands, mm-hmm, on the person by anointing them also of oil.
1: Mm.
2: Now, the assumption is here that that's the highest authority within the body of Christ.
1: That's
2: so
1: right.
2: I believe elder in this case doesn't just mean a group of people that has a supervising position, or maybe a support position, but it's talking about ministers. It's talking about, you know, probably, you know, apostles, prophets, and all these people who are supposed to be the head of that structure.
1: That's right.
2: So I completely agree with this, and I think there's room for us to adjust things and begin to see things more like back in those days.
1: That's right. That's right. It's very interesting. We'll get that text that you pull up in James is one profound text, and you talked about, you know, the passing of authority, you know, our authorities, because if you have to call the elders, not just anybody, okay,
2: right,
1: and they have to lay hands and they have to anoint oil, there is a specific charge given there,
2: right,
1: and so the people who did that is because they were specifically appointed to do that task.
2: Exactly.
1: It was not everybody who was just an elder called, because you can see as you go through the text that the apostles appointed these elders, mm-hmm, anointed them, and ordained them.
2: Exactly.
1: And so I would like to sort of come back to that, prophet. It would be fantastic. You know, we've lived in, especially across the charismatic Pentecostal churches, where, you know, there was this sort of liberalization of, you know, I was trying to run away from structure and authority. You know, the charismatic churches, you know, ran away from sort of strict liturgical processions.
2: Right.
1: And, you know, in the days, you and I, we know those early days of the starting of the sort of Pentecostal movement. You know, we come from the same place, the same country, and we've served together. So, you know, in those days, those young pastors, charismatic, used to say, we don't need theology, we need the Holy Ghost.
2: Yes.
1: And that general belief among the charismatic has remained till today.
2: Mm-hmm.
1: Many charismatics are very light on theology because we've got the signs and wonders. We prophesy and speak in tongues. Why do we need all the grinding into sort of, you know, abstract theology for?
2: Right.
1: And so it makes the church start to go, to anybody, you just grab a bottle of oil, just go anoint. The Bible doesn't say that.
2: No.
1: And I have contended with people who have said, well, I believe in the priesthood of all the believers. I'm like,
2: no.
1: Actually, yes, I do. Right. The Bible says we are all priests God, you know, kings and priests unto God.
2: Yeah.
1: But to take that text,
2: mm-hmm,
1: and then to superimpose it on the rest of the practices, the Bible just told us that they ordained the elders.
2: Right.
1: Because the people who take that one text,
2: right,
1: misinterpreted, and in fact, with very poor hermeneutic on it,
2: mm-hmm,
1: and they think, no, but nobody should be ordained anywhere because we all are priests and unto God. We are, but the elders are the shepherd and they're ordained by the church as the early primitive church did.
2: Yeah.
1: And so I was reading that text in Acts chapter 14, reading verse 23, but we never read a verse here at Acts Church. So, verse 21. And when they had preached the gospel to that city and had taught many, they returned again to Lystra and to Iconium and Antioch, confirming the souls of the disciples and exhorting them to continue in the faith, and that we must through church tribulation enter into the kingdom of God. Verse 23. And when they had ordained them elders in every church and had prayed with fasting, they commended them to the Lord on whom they had believed. They finished there, they ordained the elders.
2: Right.
1: So ordination of elders is as old as the early primitive church. So Paul and Barnabas, everywhere they went, they established a plural eldership in local congregations.
2: Right.
1: This is why the text there says, when they had ordained elders, not an elder, but it was a plurality of elders. So not one elder, but plural, many elders. This indicates shared spiritual oversight.
2: Right.
1: If that makes sense.
2: Absolutely.
1: That's right. That's right.
0: All right, well, we'll continue that discussion after another bit of a break and see what that actually means in the everyday today.

0: You're listening to 105.1 Life FM, Bendigo's Positive Choice, and we're talking about eldership within the church. What does that really mean? What did it mean for the early church, and how was it understood by the early church fathers, by the disciples, and by those that were following the way?
1: That's right. And so, Prophet, I'm opening this particular, because where we were about the ordination of elders,
2: right.
1: I'm opening this with Titus chapter 1. I think the text I'm looking for starts from verse 5, but we could probably read a bit earlier. If you've got it, and I want to hear a bit of your commentary. So we're reading from, it's verse 5 to 9, that sort of, Paul gives charge to Titus. But yeah, so let's read that one, and then I'd like to hear some of your, so we go from verse 1 to verse 9, and then I want to hear some of your insight.
2: Titus chapter 1. From verse 9?
1: Yeah, so from Titus chapter 1, from verse 1 to verse 9.
2: From verse 1 to 9.
1: Yeah.
2: The Bible says, Paul, a servant of God, an apostle of Jesus Christ, according to the faith of God's elect, and the acknowledging of the truth, which is after godliness, in hope of eternal life, which God, that cannot lie, promised before the world began, but hath in due times manifested his word through preaching, which is committed unto me according to the commandment of God our Savior. To Titus, my own son, after the common faith, grace, mercy, and peace from
1: just
2: God.
1: Just pause there for a moment.
2: Right.
1: Today in the West,
2: right.
1: If a pastor came and called somebody who's working under them, my own son.
2: Uh-huh.
1: They're like, who do you think? You're starting to take the position of God? Or like, it's rather interesting. Paul said to Titus,
2: right,
1: my own son. He wasn't describing him as his son biologically. Of course, we know Titus was not Paul's son biologically. Paul
2: right.
1: wasn't married and didn't have kids.
2: Right.
1: But listen to his language. Paul, Titus, my own son. It means I have engendered you in the Lord. I have raised you up in the Lord. I have discipled you.
2: Yes.
1: And you are like a son to me.
2: Absolutely.
1: It's yeah.
2: And I think part of it is the devil kind of plays double agent, where yeah. he causes people to use certain extremes so that he would discourage the use of certain notions.
1: Yeah, that's right.
2: For example,
1: that's
2: this
1: right.
2: is positive, but there yes. are also people who have abused this you know, father-son type relationships
1: right.
2: in the body of Christ.
1: Yes, yes.
2: And
1: yes.
2: I've used it to exploit others.
1: Yes,
2: and
1: yes.
2: So many people are discouraged.
1: That's
2: they're
1: right.
2: running away from it.
1: Yeah, yeah.
2: But
1: yeah.
2: it's a very, very biblical thing. That,
1: yeah.
2: Yeah, people should.
1: It is very interesting. The way I've always approached this is to say, see, for example, right now, in any country where you go, there will be some counterfeit of the currency.
2: Exactly.
1: You can literally find a counterfeit of the currency of the American dollars or the Australian dollars. But no one ever goes, since there is one counterfeit there, we need to let go of all the money. Nobody, don't ever touch it ever again because there is some counterfeit. So when we find people who abuse authority,
2: right.
1: we don't turn against authority.
2: Right.
1: We recognize this person abuses the authority, especially when Jesus has laid out
2: right.
1: how the authority of Scripture must be implemented. So it is very interesting. I had someone who basically, you know, was all against the idea of anybody calling anybody father and anybody being called son. And he gave me a text. Jesus said, call no one father on earth because you have only one father in heaven. I look at them, I'm like, when you read your Bible, do you just use the basic common sense to try and establish
2: right.
1: what you've just read? Did Jesus ever tell you to never call your biological dad, dad?
2: Exactly.
1: See, to take that text and extrapolate, would you condemn Paul for calling Titus my own son?
2: Mm-hmm.
1: And so, as you've said, the devil uses people who go extreme. They abuse authority, they abuse people.
2: Right.
1: And then the reaction to such abuse is we run to the other extreme.
2: Extreme, yes.
1: And we want to nullify what the Bible teaches.
2: And suddenly everybody becomes rebellious.
1: That's right.
2: And it affects our ability to disciple.
1: Yes, yes.
2: Because
1: okay.
2: nobody, yes.
1: That's right. I just simply added a caveat in there. And so, yes, you can keep reading, Prophet, from where you were.
2: So 5. Mm. For this reason, I left you in Crete.
1: Mm-hmm.
2: That you would set in order what remains and appoint elders in every city as I directed you.
3: Wow.
2: Namely, if any man is above reproach, the husband of one wife, having children who believe, not accused of dissipation or rebellion.
1: Insubordination, that's
2: Subordination.
1: Right.
2: Verse 7, for the overseer must be above reproach.
1: It's the same, you see, it's interchangeably used the word presbyteros there, which is transferred here, bishop. Yeah, he's talking about the elders. So like Titus said, to order, ordain not only the presbyteros, but also is ordering the episcopos, which is the bishop.
2: Right.
1: Yeah. Okay, keep going, man of God. This is good stuff.
2: For the overseer must be above reproach as God's steward, not self-willed, not quick-tempered, not addicted to wine, not...
1: violent,
2: Pugnacious.
1: Oh, pugnacious, okay.
2: Well, this is an interesting word.
1: Yeah.
2: Not fond of sordid gain.
1: Yep.
2: But hospitable, loving what is good, sensible, just, devout, self-controlled.
1: Yep.
2: Holding fast the faith, a word which is in accordance with the teaching, so that he will be able both to exhort in sound doctrine and to refute those who contradict.
1: So you can see there that he lays out all these, and in fact the version I read it says it must be sober-minded, just, holy, hospitable, self-controlled, holding fast the faithful word as has been taught.
2: Right.
1: That he may be able by sound doctrine both to teach and convict.
2: Exactly.
1: And so it's rather interesting to convict those who contradict. So you can see that he lays out that you ought to ordain the presbyteros and the episcopals. Therefore, Titus stood as, so you would have the presbyteros would be like the plurality of elders within one local church, and often these churches would be in the house of such and such. The church is that church in the house of such and such. So then in the city, like in Crete where it was, or in Ephesus, you will have multiple churches who are in multiple homes who have got multiple elders, and above them they will have an episcopal, which is a bishop. The bishop oversees each one of these churches as he goes to visit them. And so he is one of the elders who has been elevated to the rank of an episcopal. And therefore, Titus had to ordain these according to Paul's instructions. So you can see that the church was set and layered with such an eldership layer by layer. And they were ordained. It was not this, priesthood of all believers, and there's nobody being ordained, because if somebody get ordained, it seems like you're trying to say that others are more important. No. In fact, the episcopals and the presbyteros were the servant. They were not people in authority to, get their, I've got my, this is my pecking order. You come and bow to me. No. These were actually the servant of this church. When Apostle Paul says, Paul, the servant of Christ for your sake.
2: Right.
1: So, and when we do it here at Acts Church, we're going to be ordering, ordaining these elders. These elders are ministers whose calling and training has been going for years.
2: Right.
1: Now it's time to do, as the Bible says, to ordain them, and so that they can join the rank of the servant of God's people as elders. Apostle to Titus, ordain elders in every city. Okay, in every city. So I want to jump in and talk about the qualification of these elders. Right. So we've established that these are ministers called, and so let's talk about their qualifications. There's as Titus and Timothy lays those out. So they were above reproach. So in other words, have a blemishless reputation. It is very important that those who lead God's people themselves be exemplary in the way they adhere to what Scripture teaches.
2: Exactly.
1: One of the reasons why I think I would like to hear your insight, Prophet. Often you see people who complain that the pastors or church leaders are looked down upon, or people no longer respect. It's to a certain degree, you can understand that if someone stands in that office and cannot strictly walk according to Scripture, they can stand up on the pulpit, they can preach, and everybody knows that in everywhere else, in their regular every other day in life, they are not exemplary. They use their words, they put people down, they sin high, they sin. They do all sorts of things that they know Scripture says they shouldn't do.
2: Right.
1: And yet they want to stand on that pulpit and they still want to receive the Bible says the elders that serve well is those that can receive double honor.
2: Exactly. And this is one of the things that I believe people will probably fight us for.
1: Yeah.
2: The fact that somebody is called by God does not mean they are ready to be set apart for work.
1: That's right.
2: So there is a character that has to be formed in them that the Bible expects them to have. You can't just be an elder who is probably gifted spiritually.
1: Yeah.
2: You also need to have character.
1: Yes.
2: You need to be able to deal with people in an appropriate manner.
1: Yes.
2: You need to be able to have self-control.
1: Yes.
2: You know, these are basic things that the Bible requires you to have. So it's not enough to just have the anointing on you or be gifted spiritually.
1: Yes.
2: But there's all these... this character, these are traits of a person that you need to have.
1: That's right. And so, in that sense, it elevates the responsibility of the elders to be exemplary,
2: right?
1: To be above reproach. It doesn't mean to be people pleaser or just be the kind of guy that everybody thinks of you as the nicest person in the world. Mm-hmm. That's not what above reproach means. It means someone who's strictly and profoundly scriptural.
2: Right.
1: Because then you can be a model and an example for the rest of the people you're going to be shepherding.
2: Excellent.
1: And so that the first quality there is that they must be above reproach. Mm-hmm. Now, it doesn't mean that they can't be accused of having done something wrong.
2: Right.
1: What I've actually noticed, I'm just going to open this bracket. I was having a conversation with somebody who told me or talked to me about what was called the Billy Graham principle. Like, we must be above reproach. Even if you are going to do something, it's God's work, but if you were in a situation where somebody may falsely accuse you, then you just ought to make sure that you don't ever give that particular opportunity. So these leaders become schizophrenic. They are phobic to, not being criticized. You don't want a bad name. The press, that's not what the Bible is talking about.
2: No.
1: The Bible is talking about being above reproach as long as Scripture, your conscience, and God is concerned.
2: Exactly.
1: Now, if an elder is accused, the Bible says, do not take an accusation against an elder unless it is on the deposition of two or three witnesses.
2: Exactly.
1: And the word witness there assumes a credible witness.
2: Right.
1: So that the credibility of the witness need to be attested. Mm-hmm. And then because these are three independently attested accusations, therefore you can then make the elder, you take the accusation seriously, and you make the elder face their accusers.
2: Exactly.
1: So there's an entire sort of, church polity, if you will, governance that the church has lost.
2: Exactly.
1: If you are an elder among the elders, all the other elders hold you accountable.
2: Yes.
1: Like at ACT Church, these elders that are ordained this Sunday night, they work as an accountability system for the lead elder who is like Timothy, Titus ordaining these elders, is an elder among them.
2: Yes.
1: Paul is an elder. Like mm-hmm. Apostle Peter says, I'm writing to you as an elder.
2: Yes.
1: So that there is an accountability structure among these elders. Mm-hmm. So that we can be above reproach. We can be scriptural.
0: All right. Well, as we head to our last part of the program, let's have a short break and we'll be back in a few minutes.

0: You're listening to 105.1 Life FM, and we are talking about eldership within the church, the early church's structure that has been slightly corrupted in more modern liberal sort of understandings.
1: That's
0: but it's
1: right.
0: been a very interesting discussion.
1: Yeah.
0: So I hope that we can sort of snap it together towards the end. This is our last part of the program, but it's a very interesting discussion. So continue, please.
1: That's right. And so, Prophet, we were talking about there must be above reproach. Husband of one wife. If somebody was like, okay, well, husband of one wife, it means no woman could ever have that position. No.

0: Why you don't have, say, okay, wife of one husband, because that was not even a concept to invoke.
1: Right.
0: It just wasn't there. Okay. So husband of one wife. So faithfully and faithful and morally pure. You know, at our church, we insist if the elder is a man, he must lead his house well.
1: Right.
0: If an elder is a woman, she must submit very well to her husband.
1: Right.
0: You can't be an elder and then be, you're talking about being insubordinate.
1: Exactly.
0: Rebellious. You can't be insubordinate and be an elder. You just can't.
1: Right.
0: All right? And so the same way that man who is the elder needs to be able to submit to authority.
1: Right.
0: As we close, there's a thing about authority that you talked about, Prophet. I wanted us to come back to that in a moment before we started the program. But let me go through these characteristics. So husband of one wife,
1: right,
0: or at least somebody who runs the house well. If there's a woman, she must be submitted to godly order within a house. So, their children must be in submission. His household demonstrated leadership competency. This talks about children that are still under the household.
1: Mm-hmm.
0: The one that are still actually being trained within the house.
1: Right.
0: Not those who become adults and gone their own way. They can do whatever they like, okay? Nobody's going to be detached from becoming an elder because their grown child is becoming an atheist somewhere else. Okay, mm-hmm. Not that. Okay, so they must be not self-willed,
1: right,
0: not arrogant, not domineering.
1: Right.
0: Okay, not quick-tempered, like short-tempered and cut people with words like machetes.
1: Right.
0: They must speak graciously, not given to wine,
1: mm-hmm,
0: self-controlled, not greedy.
1: Mm-hmm.
0: They must have financial integrity.
1: Mm-hmm.
0: They must be hospitable and generous, able to teach. That is a big qualification there.
1: Right.
0: Anybody who's like our secular elders in sort of, not secular, but in a sort of traditional church, they just sit there on the board. You won't see them. You know, say, okay, you got to teach doctrinal matters. No, that's not what they do. No, because these people are shepherds. They're teachers of God's word. They must teach sound doctrine.
1: Right.
0: Must be able to teach.
1: Right.
0: And holding fast to sound doctrine. Those are the qualifications. Now, let's look into the concept of authority that you,
1: right,
0: you know, you talked about the fact that the Holy Spirit said, anoint these elders, set these apart.
1: Right.
0: It's opened it up, Prophet. It was great.
1: Exactly. I've always asked myself the question, the Holy Spirit is he's the author of everything we do.
0: That's right.
1: He's the incubator of the church. He basically birthed the church on the day of Pentecost. So if he wants to establish someone, you know, why would he need people to lay hands on that person? If he wants to give somebody authority or power or to call someone to some function, why would he say, set apart Paul and Barnabas? You know, and the Bible is specific that, you know, they fasted and prayed and then they laid hands on them and released them ministry.
0: Yes.
1: I've always asked myself, why would the Holy Spirit ask them to do that? Is there is there something in them that perhaps was not in the place of the Holy Spirit to do, something that only they could confer to that person who's being set apart? So with this, I guess my perception of it is perhaps there is something that is being passed on, not through the Holy Spirit, but through the authority structure that Christ has established. Like you said earlier, he sent the disciples, he said, all authority has been given to me in heaven and on earth. Go therefore. There's also Matthew 18:18 that says, whatsoever you bind on earth will be bound, and whatsoever you loosen also will be loosened. There's all these statements in scriptures that are pointing to a certain degree of authority that's been given to the church, to us as individuals.
0: Yes.
1: Not the Holy Spirit, but people, us as the carriers of the grace of God.
0: Yes.
1: Now, Luke chapter 10, verse 19 says, I give you the authority to trample over serpents or scorpions over the power of the enemy. So the authority over spiritual, you know, spiritual entities has been given to us as the church. More specifically, the authorities of the church, like the leaders, the ministers, these elders, these presbyters.
0: Yes.
1: So could it be, and this is something that you can probably help me with as well, could it be that the authority we have is delegated from God to Christ to

0: us, and over time, that authority continues to be passed on from the congregation, from the structure that Christ has established
1: right.
0: to specific individuals to
1: right.
0: be able to operate within a certain sphere of influence.
1: Yes. Oh, Prophet, you've raised something very profound here. So the way I look at these things, and I start to set the foundational blocks first.
0: Right.
1: You see, when Jesus come, he says, Father sent me, so I send you.
0: Right.
1: And when he speak about the Holy Spirit in John 14, John 16, he says, I'll send you another.
0: Right.
1: He will teach, he will guide, he will take what is mine and will communicate to you. In other words, the one who's coming is coming as another me. So I'll ask the Father, he'll send you another
0: right.
1: Paracletus. So the Holy Spirit comes like an other. But the economic trinity, if you will, just Christian doctrine here, that you've got the Father send the Son send the Spirit.
0: Right.
1: So when the Spirit comes, the Spirit does what the Son says. He will not do anything of his own.
0: Right.
1: He will take what is mine and give it to you.
0: Mm-hmm.
1: So the order that Christ has established, it is overseen by the Holy Spirit as the other in charge
0: right.
1: who does not contradict what Christ had already established.
0: Exactly.
1: In that sense, for example, the commission to preach the gospel to every soul, it was commissioned to the church. Okay,
0: right.
1: And so the Holy Spirit convicts, he regenerates the heart. But he doesn't preach the gospel.
0: Right.
1: It is our task to do the gospel, to preach the gospel.
0: Right.
1: Raising disciples. You've asked a profound question, because sometimes you come across charismatic circles of people like, well, no, I don't need anybody to disciple me. I was raised by the Holy Ghost.
0: Right.
1: I was raised by the, oh, hang on a minute. And they probably may try to use Apostle Paul as a model. No, when Paul met Jesus, the Lord sent him to meet Ananias, who baptized him, and then Barnabas came and picked him under his wings, and Paul and Barnabas, right? So when you read those texts, it says Barnabas and Paul, at some point, it becomes Paul and Barnabas.
0: Right.
1: So Barnabas discipled Paul.
0: Right.
1: But his understanding of the Torah and the way he weaves it through the gospel,
0: right.
1: that was a revelation from above.
0: Right.
1: But Paul was discipled.
0: Right.
1: So therefore, it's our job to disciple, our job to preach the gospel, laying hands on people. Apostle Paul said to Timothy, remember the gifts you received when hands were laid on you. He said to Timothy, do not lay hands hastily.
0: Right.
1: So we've had a generation of people who are self-raised. I've got the Holy Ghost. I'm the church. I stay in my house and I don't need anybody.
0: Right.
1: These are sort of Western deviations.
0: Right.
1: The church of God was conferred the authority. That's why Titus could lay hands and ordain these elders.
0: Right.
1: The Holy Spirit says, hey, set these people aside because I'm the person in charge, but do what you were given as delegated authority. Lay hands on them.
0: Right.
1: So it's not as though the Holy Spirit doesn't have the authority above.
0: Right.
1: He has the authority of Christ, and he oversees that we do what Christ left, and if we deviate, he corrects us. It doesn't contradict scripture. And that's sort of because every authority is delegated.
0: Right.
1: And so that's sort of the way to see the structure of the Trinity in heaven.
0: Right.
1: And the work of redemption upon us that the Father, Son, and Holy Spirit do. So does that make sense, Prophet?
0: It does. I have one more question to challenge you here a little bit.
1: Given the time we have program on the radio.
0: Okay.
1: People need to tune in. We'll do this again.
0: Okay.
1: And then we will sort of, because it's good for those questions to be answered.
0: Sounds good.
2: Yeah.
1: It's absolutely fantastic. Now, before, a little text back away from me, I'd like to say that we ordain these elders as a plurality of elders God commissioned, and this is how the primitive church worked,
0: yeah.
1: And this is how our church works.
0: Yes.
1: So tonight, this Sunday night, we'll be ordaining. It's the first, ordination of elders in the mission of Bendigo since we planted it.
0: Yeah.
1: It is a big event. If you want to see how they do, come and see how we do it.
0: Yes.
1: And you're very, very welcome. And we commission these elders to then be shepherd of God's people.
0: Right.
1: And our structure work with a senior elder, or say a lead elder with the team of elders. It's a plurality of leadership biblically according to the early church.
2: Yes. So if you want to come along and check it out, it's at 6 o'clock this evening at Ark Church, which is Unit 2109 Breen Street in Golden Square. Great discussion. Thank you. Thank you, Pastor Daniel, or Prophet Daniel, for being here.
0: Yes.
2: And as always, we'll catch you all again next time.
3: And join Pastor Samuel and Alida Robinson at the same time next week and be part of a reasonable Christianity.
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6: Thank you. Thank you. It's a pleasure to be here.
4: Now, Narelle is a teacher and a nutritionist, but we're not going to talk about any of that today, are we?
6: Absolutely not.
4: So where does your story begin?
6: My story begins down in Tasmania, on a farm. I'm a country girl, chasing rabbits, climbing trees, riding horses and dogs and cats and kittens and sheep, and my dad was a market gardener, so I was full on hands in the dirt for most of my young childhood. We then moved from the farm where dad was a market gardener, and we still had all the animals and all that fabulous stuff, which is very much still part of my life as much as possible. And we moved to another property away from where we'd had this the market garden. But while I was living at the property, how can I say, I'm just putting the pieces in my mind for a moment. I was only about 7 or 8 years old when we left there, but prior to that time, when I was about 5, my innocence was taken by a family member, actually, not immediate family, which opened gateways to demons in my life, completely unaware of. Obviously, as a 5-year-old, your mind doesn't comprehend anything to do with abuse. It just almost, you hide it, but you normalise it in your brain so that it doesn't twist your head around, because you just don't get it, you know. So I just kind of pocketed that, I guess, for the next 20 years. Went through my pre-marriage years, right through high school, had no apparent effect on me. And then I got married when I was about 24. The PTSD hit me at this point. It had no relation to my husband. It was just being in a marital relationship. And I started to have vivid dreams back into this, what happened when I was 5. And I would wake up believing that whatever I had dreamed had happened. And they were so real. And, of course, now I'm an adult and these things have more meaning. And this went on for some time. I didn't discuss it with my husband. I guess I was a little, I couldn't. I just couldn't talk about it. And it went on for some time. And I would wake up just so drained, and you'd wake up and you'd be in this space of thinking that you'd just done something awful, but you hadn't.
4: Mm.
6: And I can't, anyone who's been in this space, I'm sure I'm not the first person to have been through this. So they were vivid, they were horrific, and I didn't even know what PTSD was in those days. It was just, I just held it, carried it on my own. I was also a mother of 3 at this time. And after one particularly vivid and traumatic dream that had started to twist the reality of the first event and the things that went on in your brain, they start to twist in the PTSD mind, and I couldn't handle it. I just woke up and I was just laying in bed and I was just like, I cannot do this again. I cannot wake up like this again. I was laying there in my mind. I'm just like, God, please. Please just take this from me. I cannot take this anymore. It was just my gut screaming out to God just to take this from me. I've never had another dream.
2: So how long did you have those dreams? Like, what?
6: You know what? I actually don't know.
2: Did it start when you first got married? Like, it was from the first time? Just, you know what I'm saying?
6: I'm going back now to the time where I was when I prayed, and that was probably about 5 or 6 years into my marriage. So it wasn't right at the beginning. It was after a few years. I don't know exactly when they started. I just remember when they ended.
2: Oh, that's, yeah, hallelujah. Thank you, Lord. Love your work.
6: Yeah. The end was the most peaceful, amazing moment that I could ever just
2: He's the healer, isn't he?
6: The peace was a fabulous, because I've it left me in a feeling of guilt, and I wasn't guilty of anything, you know. So that was pretty cool. So that was, it wasn't my first God moment, but it's a peace moment.
7: Mm.
6: Okay, because our God is a God of peace, and he's a God of freedom. He's a God of freeing us from fear, because fear is the devil's faith.
2: Oh, that's a good, I'm going to keep that.
6: And if he's got us in fear, we are worshippers of him.
2: Yeah, that's so true. I have not given you a spirit of fear. Fear not. How many times has fear not
6: appeared? Over and over and over again. Just and fear, I think so many people are what's the word? Burdened, cursed, the demons of fear and anxiety.
2: They're rife.
6: They're rife in this world. But I was able to forgive the perpetrator.
2: Mm.
6: I was able to completely let go. I can talk about it. It doesn't trigger me, because I can say God healed me.
2: Mm.
6: And it just gave me the strength to move forwards, because God knew what was coming in my life. And so that one got taken away, and it built a foundation of actually faith for me. It was sort of the first step on the ladder.
2: Oh, isn't that lovely?
6: Yeah.
2: Yeah, no, when I think it's so many people are so relieved when they experience something quite traumatic.
6: Mm.
2: But even though your body hid it and you never was aware of it, it later came out, and then you were able to pray, lay it at God's feet, and he healed it for you, which is such a beautiful blessing.
6: Mm.
2: This is your host on Encounters, Monica Evers. You've been listening to our guest, Narelle Milicic, who's a teacher and nutritionist, and has been talking about the early part of her life. We'll stay tuned to Life FM, and we'll hear what happened after that.

0: You're back with your host, Monica Evers, on Encounters. We're in the studio with Manuel Milicic, a teacher and a nutritionist. She was telling us about her childhood. Were you always a Christian?
1: Am I allowed to say I was born one?
0: Yeah, sure. Why not?
1: It's not true, because no one's ever born a Christian. You can only become one, because we're not born that way. But yeah, I was certainly born into a Christian home. And That set a foundation which was fabulous. You know, I would not have known God. I learnt so many things as a child growing up in the church community, and I'll never regret any of that. But there was a big part of that that was another one of these fear things that we talked about before. And the devil loves to get into our churches and create fear, because when he's got fear in there, he's got worshippers. And so I guess you'd call it a generational conservative attitude, and I don't say that with any malice, just reality is how I was raised, which meant that the goal was the purpose, not the God behind it. So everything in my life was about doing the right thing. Mm. It was about expectations, demanding behaviour that was based on knowledge, and I didn't understand it. I just embraced it as being right, because that's just what you do when you're young. Mm. But my human nature did what human nature does and rebelled against the rules. Having that foundation that wasn't, I'll say it wasn't godly. It had God in it, but it wasn't godly. A knowledge of God is what I had, but I didn't have a knowledge of who God was and what he was. So in that moment of, well, moments of rebellion, when I was probably about 18, I think, I met a young man. I never dated a Christian prior to my marriage. I did marry a Christian, but I never, ever dated a Christian. It was just this they just didn't draw on me. The guys that were around me, just didn't, I never dated. And I met this young man. And it was a long-term, long-distance, and not really super committed relationship, because I was in and out of uni when I was going interstate, so that I'd come home and we'd see each other again, and then I'd go back and be phone calls. And this went on for 5 years. But it was the legalistic manipulation of my parents, actually, and I don't hold that against them. It was just they thought they were doing the right thing. That actually ended the relationship, which was quite painful for both he and I. And 30 years later, we unpackaged that together after we'd both been in marriages and divorces, and we're still very good friends nowadays. But it was a quite a painful, traumatic experience, because you know, being in love when you're, by the time we broke up, I was in my 20s. I think my point is that the legalism and the control made me want the opposite. Because that's human nature.
0: Mm.
1: You push one way, we'll push the other way. It's just natural for us to do. I had no baseline for faith, because it was all rules. So I couldn't really have a good hold on what faith was and who God was and how much he loved us and protected us and all of what I know now. It just wasn't there. So basically I moved deeper into, after this relationship, I moved deeper into the laws, under the fear and the manipulation. It just took a hold of me, because it was what was normal in my life, just jumping through hoops and how high, how far, all of that stuff. And this is trauma. This traumatizes your mind, because you're living in fear. And when you're living in fear, you're constantly looking for who's looking at, you know, who's behind you, checking up on you all the time. Mm. And we normalize it in our brain so that we can survive. And as you move forward with this, when I look back now, I can see how the devil just orchestrated it all through, you know, in my life. And I know others that have had similar experiences. And this is not to disparage any religion, because it was a generational thing, a very generational thing. At least one, two generations ago, it was like, you know, just everybody just do. I won't say everybody, that's unfair. But underneath this invisible chaos, I'm going to call it, because it was in my mind, okay, there was still this still small voice. God was still there, you know, and I really wanted to listen. I really wanted to do. And there was these quiet God moments that he brought into my life, just little bits at a time. I trained as a nutritionist, which was fabulous, which is when I met you, actually.
0: Yeah, that's true.
1: During those years. And I got married. And I thought in that time that a Christian who believed what I believed was a wholeheartedly trusting person, that's how he was. That's how he came across to me. Yeah. It was, however, a relationship that it didn't have the basics of what a marriage needed to survive. And because I erroneously believed that simply marrying a rule-keeping Christian was the answer. And that's because I'd been a rule-keeping person. And I just thought, oh, I'll just keep going down that path. And it is what it is. No judgment on anybody. It just is what it is. So our marriage fell headlong into the depths of legalism, just like both of our lives had done. Very judgmental and gossipy and self-righteous and fear. Oh, just fear, fear, fear, fear, fear. The devil was just, he was full on. And then we arbitrarily parented three children, poor kids. Again, laws and all of that sort of stuff. It's just the reality of what happens when God is missing in your, deep in your soul, in everything that you do. And he becomes a rule instead of a divine, loving being.
0: Yes, I understand what you're saying there, Narelle. You go from wanting, what you said in the beginning was really you were in kind of works, but not in relationship.
1: Mm,
0: and then
1: mm-hmm.
0: you married somebody with the same, really, the same perspective.
1: Yeah. Yeah.
0: Yes, well, I'm sure there's quite a few people that can relate to that totally. This is Encounters. I'm your host, Monica Evers. You've been listening to Narelle talking about her journey into the Lord. Stay tuned to Life FM.

0: You're listening to Encounters. I'm your host, Monica Evers, and we are in the studio with Narelle Milicic. Thank you, Narelle. Back again.
1: Back again.
0: Yes. You've been telling us about your past. You used the word legalism.
1: Mm.
0: What did that look like for you?
1: Well, it's nice to look back now and identify it, but in the time, I didn't even know. I knew nothing. It was just my life, because it had been from birth through right up into my marriage and everything, so it was all there. So the rules were my life. I mean, I don't have a problem with rules, but when they're oppressive, when they're damaging, when they're manipulative, when they create gaslighting and massive pressure on you, and you're constantly needing to perform in so many different areas, it takes a toll on you, your marriage, your family.
0: Were these rules that you self-imposed, or what was going on?
1: I call it generational legalism.
0: Mm.
1: It just flowed down from my grandparents to my parents to me. The toxicity of it comes through in many of the lives now, afterwards. People detoxing the toxins of that. Because we worshipped, I can't say we for everybody, but I worshipped the rules of the God, as opposed to the God of the rules.
0: Oh, it's a big distinction. Big distinction.
1: This creates a fear of being watched. You know, God's up there looking down, watching you. You know, just look out. Fire bolts are coming. They're not coming now. They'll come later on. You know, you're just constantly in this fear of everybody looking at you. The church is looking at you. The elders are looking at you. Your parents are looking at you. You know, your peers. Oh, you've got to be as good as everyone over there. And, you know, your kids have to be right. You've got to be doing the right thing. You've all got to be active in the church. I know I was the pianist and an organist and the teacher of the children's classes and the treasurer at one point. And my husband had eldership and deacons and was the land, the
0: garden or...
1: He looked after the property
0: at some
1: point as well. We're very, very, very active in this environment. And it was our life. And there were parts of it that were fun. And we had social events and all that sort of stuff that were fun. But the overarching thing was we all live in this dome of these specific things that have to be properly done in front of other people.
0: It's a lot of pressure, isn't it?
1: It's insane. When I look back now, sometimes I wonder how I survived it. But God is good. God is good. He was there. And lots of times I was given just those little words. I knew my Bible pretty well, and God would give me words just to give me some peace and some help me through, even though the fact I still had to keep those rules. You know?
0: Was there ever a time when you didn't? Like, was there ever a time there was a bit of relief from that?
1: Yeah. When I was 19, so this is obviously when I was very young, I had an opportunity to do student missionary service in South Korea. So I jumped on a plane. I can still see my dad crying as his little girl took off. And I spent 12 months working in Seoul as a English teacher. And it was still within the same denominational structure, but I was not under the watchful eye of parents or particularly pastors. I was actually in there as almost an employee. Mm. And so there were certain things that was expected of us as the employees. We would actually preach sermons, and we would go out on meetings with people and spend time together. And they always looked up to you as a teacher and a guide. And I'd never been really in that position before. And it made me realize that as a Christian, I could have an effect on somebody else. And I'm like, okay, they're looking at me to see God. Now what? And a couple of really amazing experiences I had while I was over there, and I often have said to myself, when I went to Korea, I found God. I had to travel so many miles from home to find God. But God put me in places with people where I could share God, and they could actually respond and say things to me. And like one girl once said, Miss, when you talk, I really want to believe. And I'm like, that was a big moment for me.
0: Mm-hmm.
1: I'd never affected somebody else's life. You know, somebody else wanted to believe because of something I'd said. So, you know, God was working. God was working, just slowly pulling out those little pins of rules that were the main thing and putting himself in as the main man, if you want to put it that way. So
0: I can see that making a difference, because all of a sudden you've got a rule keeper to actually getting an experience and a taste of God in your life.
1: Yeah, absolutely. And from there I had actually already started my uni degree at that point. I was in a Christian uni. Oh, it wasn't a uni, but... whatever they called it, CAE or TAE. And that was another time where I was away from the control of the generational legalism. And so I was able to start making more choices of my own and letting God into my life. And he came in that space as well when I started to think for myself. But detoxing a lifetime of rule-keeping that has become, I'm going to use the word trauma again, because it's still a fear-related thing. You're still afraid if you don't do the right thing.
0: Mm.
1: Had to get out of that.
0: Mm.
1: Yeah, had to get out of that. And God was bringing me one step at a time out of that, where I cried out to him again once when I was in a difficult situation, and he gave me peace. And I won't go into the details of that, but I do remember very, very clearly just saying, God, if you are there, would you please just take away this... It was anxiety, I think, at the time when I go back. And I just had this instant peace. And I went to sleep instead of being in this state of anxiety, you know. So, and that was in between home. This was while I was actually doing my teacher's training.
0: Okay.
1: I lived in a dormitory. Had lots of freedom, but still tied by fear.
0: Interesting. Well, I'm sure we're going to hear how that all got released.
1: Absolutely.
0: And
1: yes.
0: The legalism.
1: It gets better.
0: Gets better.
1: Gets better. So it's called escape.
0: Yes. Well, well, freedom. I think it's freedom from the bondage, and I think that's the promise of the Lord, isn't it?
1: Absolutely, yes.
0: I'm Monica Rivers on Encounters, and you've been listening to Narelle Milicic giving us a taste of the legalism that was in her life. She'll be joining us next time on Life FM to continue her story from legalism to freedom, I think.
1: Absolutely.
0: May the favour of our Lord and the love of God and the partnership of the Holy Spirit be with you always.
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2: While the origins debate is basically a religious debate, many people have been taught that evolution is science and creation is religion. But even according to the evolutionist's own rules of science, evolution is not good science. Consider the claim of evolution in light of what science knows today. Life has never been seen to develop from non-living materials, yet evolution says it did. Mutation, said the evolutionists, to have created all kinds of living things, have never been seen to produce one creature who was more complex or better able to survive. Then again, the moon has moonquakes, a magnetic field, and internal heat, all indications that it is far younger than evolutionists care to believe. Then again, the Cretaceous limestone was produced from sediment in water and extends in a continuous band from Northern Ireland through Europe and Asia to Australia. This means the entire area was beneath the sea all at the same time, yet evolution refuses to accept Noah's flood as a global and historical event. If language evolved, why are the most ancient languages the most complex? If religion evolved,

0: Solved. Why do the most ancient forms of religion worship one god, a creator, while later forms of the same religions have many gods, gods who are much more like human beings? I could list many more examples which show that only the Bible's account of history makes sense in the light of what we know today.
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0: Being a parent is one of the most rewarding journeys we'll ever take. 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
1: And it's great to have your company on this very pleasant Sunday afternoon. Time now to welcome Ruth Webb from the Tabernacle of David.
2: The mountains of Israel are central to the nation of Israel, but also to the promises of God and where he places his name. We've previously addressed the controversy over Christian Zionism and the mystery of from Mount Sinai to Mount Zion. But today I want to consider the very controversial subject of Mount Moriah or the Temple Mount. Why is it so controversial? And why is it ground zero in the Middle East? The mountain of the Lord goes back 4,000 years to Abraham and later to David and 2,000 years ago to Jesus. It's not just ancient history, but it continues to impact, and particularly events like October the 7th and even the Six-Day War in 1967. So it's a very...
3: It certainly is, and very contentious mountain, and particularly that, in fact, you take good note of it when that you're going from Tel Aviv, from Ben-Gurion Airport, and that drive to Jerusalem.
2: Yep.
3: It is uphill, around the corner, very, very windy as you look out over Jerusalem. It's a 45K trip.
2: Yeah.
3: But as in the physical, it is in the spiritual.
2: Yeah.
3: It is very much going up to the mountain.
2: Yeah.
3: Going up to Jerusalem.
2: Yeah, which is the scripture that we read last time. Isaiah 2 says, come, let us go up to the mountain of the Lord, to the house of the Lord of Jacob, and he'll teach us of his ways. So it is physically going up, but it's also spiritually going up. Ben-Gurion Airport is, and the coastal areas like Tel Aviv are quite flat. But the spine of Israel is the mountains, especially Judea and Samaria, and the Golan Heights, which right now is a ski field in their winter time, which is on the border of Syria and so forth. But it's a really important place in the scriptures because the Lord says this is where he's going to dwell and place his name. It's interesting, there's some 1,007 named summits within modern-day Israel. That's a lot, isn't it?
3: It's quite a few, isn't it?
2: Yeah, yeah. There's many mountains. And the Temple Mount, we know there's a temple or was on the mountain of Jerusalem. And despite Israel's size, it's only about 470 km long and about 135 across the widest point, with extraordinary contrasting. You've got oceans, you've got mountains, you've got desert, you've got the lowest point on earth and the Dead Sea. But I was just thinking, you know, they say the mountains of Jerusalem, there's seven mountains, there's all these mountains around there.
3: Yeah.
2: And that from the air, if you know the Hebrew language, it says the name of Yahweh is actually imprinted in the actual mountains.
3: Mm. So what the big contentious mountain, of course, is the Temple Mount. And right at the border of the Temple Mount is where that restriction, the Western Wall.
2: Yes.
3: And so it's known as the Wailing Wall, and we've been there on a number of occasions, and there's yearning to go, can we get round to the other side of that wall?
2: Yeah.
3: And I'm sure that you will probably describe what actually is happening at that Wailing Wall and why it is a Wailing Wall. It is quite phenomenal to be in that presence. So, Ruth, I know I nearly accidentally got onto the Temple Mount one day.
2: Did you?
3: On my journey, and it was open to the Gentiles on that particular day, But I had shorts on.
2: Oh, and you couldn't get up there.
3: I would have got up. Yeah. Oh, I was shattered. But anyway, have you been?
2: Well, the short answer is yes, we've been to the Western Wall, and it's actually the last remnant of the Second Temple. Mm. It's a retaining wall. It's called the Wailing Wall, but it's also called the Kotel, that they call it. And it's the Wailing Wall because it was destroyed by the Romans in the year 70. But it's a place of prayer, of yearning, but it's segregated. There's the women's section, the men's section. And people write their prayers and put them into the cracks, which are huge stones.
3: Yeah.
2: Huge stones. We're talking like tons each stone.
3: Yeah, huge.
2: And until the temple's rebuilt, it's the only connection the Jews have between the First and Second Temple. But me, myself and I, and Laurie, no, we have not got up there. And interesting, we've been scheduled to go on several occasions because they have restricted times, as you said you were there. And we were about to go, and each time it got cancelled. There was a day of rage or whatever, and I've never got up there.
3: That's right,
2: you know,
3: yes.
2: There's various things. Because there is only certain times that you can go up there. But apart from the Western Wall, which we've been up to pray closely at the Eastern Gate, which is closed until Jesus returns, but we've also been in the tunnels under the temple. And that was a fascinating insight, getting very close to where the Holy of Holies was. And there's even sort of like a lake or rivers underneath and the huge stuff. It's absolutely fascinating.
3: Amazing place. So so let's go back. So there's been a fair amount of contention over the years, but primarily and especially since October the 7th. So why is this mountain so contentious?
2: Yeah, well, that's what we're going to get into today. October 7th was nicknamed Al-Aqsa Flood, which was actually a direct reference to the mosque that's on the Temple Mount. Mm. But it's also called Mount Moriah, where Abraham, David and the temples were. So we're going to have a look at those. But just reminding that scripture, Psalm 122 says, I was overjoyed when they said, let's go up to the house of the Lord. O Jerusalem, you were built as a city of praise where God and man mingle together. It's where the tribes of Yahweh are required to come and worship him. For thrones are set there for judgment, the thrones of the house of David. Pray for the peace of Jerusalem. May they prosper who love you. Peace be within your walls, prosperity within your palaces, because the house of the Lord our God, I will seek your God. So Paul Wilbur sings, Up to Jerusalem.

0: Paul Wilmer up to Jerusalem. Well, Ruth, let's continue this contentious discussion. So we've been talking about one of the primary mountains, of course, Mount Moriah, or Temple Mount in Jerusalem, which we know is very important to the Jewish people, to Christians, and to Muslims. Yep. We've gone through the importance and the history to Abraham, David, Solomon, and, of course, Yeshua. For each of them, the site was for worship. So why is this real estate so contentious to other nations?
1: Because true worship is contentious. It always is, and it goes back to Lucifer's fall. And the end-time battle of the dragon versus the Lamb of God in Revelation 12, 13, 14, 15... it will be who will people worship. And it says everyone, not in the Lamb's Book of Life, will bow and worship the dragon and the beast. So it really comes down on a lot of the battles we're seeing in the world today. And I'm not just talking about the physical battles, but the emotional, psychological, cultural wars really go back to, you've scratched deep enough, it's about who will you worship.
0: Okay, so we've got the worship aspect of that for Jew, Gentile. So why is it so important to the Muslims, though?
1: It's a really interesting issue. We know the Al-Aqsa Mosque stands on the site. To the Muslims, it's the third holiest site in Islam. And they believe the Prophet Muhammad took a nighttime journey to heaven from the Temple Mount, so it's got significance for them. Muslims call it Haram al-Sharif, which means the noble sanctuary, but we know it as the Al-Aqsa Mosque compound. It was built on the Temple Mount, but around about between 685 and 715 AD. But Islam was only founded in 610 AD, so they're relatively new kids on the block compared to Abraham. But I just, as I've been reflecting on this, I think it's very interesting that in 300 AD, Constantine separated Christianity from the Old Testament, from the Jewish roots. And as I said in one other program, that after that, the Dark Ages went into Europe. So it's like it's opened this door to the enemy where we've separated from our roots. So it's after that that Islam rises up. So after Constantine separates Christianity from its roots, Jesus was a Jew, the New Testament church was birthed at Pentecost, Jewish leadership. And so when you've got that separation, suddenly in Europe and in the Middle East, you've got these other things happening that have really risen the anti-Semitism and all the rest of it. So, interestingly, the mosque was destroyed by an earthquake in 746 and rebuilt in 758, destroyed again in 1033 and rebuilt again. And after the Six-Day War in 1967, there was an arrangement. And it's, you often hear it in politics. It's called the status quo. And what is that? Well, basically, Israel's in charge of security on the Temple Mount, while the Waqf, or from Jordan, is in charge of the management and maintenance. And we know that on the Six-Day War, Israel conquered it, but within hours they had to give it back because it was going to... And they reckon that if Israel took back charge, you know, in other words, the status quo was over, it would start Third World War from all the nations. And that's why, you know, we know the hoo-ha over Trump announcing that Jerusalem was the capital of Israel. Pretty straightforward in one sense, but in another sense, no. So shifting their embassy has been sort of the first stages of that. So because the Waqf are in charge, Palestinians have the most access to it, which is why you are not allowed up there in your shorts, because it's culturally no-go, and why Jews and Christians are not allowed up there, and we're not allowed into the mosque, even as a tourist site, even though Jews and Christians have many more claims than the Muslims have in the sense of history. So the spiritual contention is this. It's about the return of Jesus, because as the scriptures say, and we will look at these, where's Jesus returning to the Mount of Olives mm-hmm. in Jerusalem, but it also says in Ezekiel and various Zechariah and various other passages that he will reign from the throne of David. Even Isaiah 9 that prophesied the birth of Jesus says he will reign on the throne of David forever.
0: Mm.
1: And so you've got this whole thing. And so the Eastern Gate that I referred to that yep. we've worshipped at, is double gates, they're locked, but the Muslims have actually built a cemetery just in front of it, believing because Jews will not walk in a graveyard that that would stop Jesus returning. Mm. We know that won't, but that's their thinking. So we know the Temple Mount is chosen by God as a house of prayer, which we will talk about in a moment, mm. but to me that goes to the question of how effective and powerful prayer is.
0: Absolutely.
1: And the worship of the one true God mm. is when it causes all nations to go to war about it. And all the nations are trying to stop the third temple being rebuilt, or is the Jews mm. having control of that space?
0: Just don't want to disrupt that status quo.
1: Yeah, and the whole thing of worshipping Yahweh, the Holy One mm. of Israel, it's like stop him at all costs. But we know the word of the Lord is forever, and what he says, he will do.
0: Mm.
1: So as we contemplate those wonderful thoughts, we're just going to listen to Rachel and Avner Bosky singing, Oh, Praise the Lord.

0: Praise ye the Lord. And Rachel and Abka Bosky with that one. Well, Ruth, we're continuing the series on that, and that one certainly would have got the dancing shoes on. So we're doing the series on the mountains of Israel and the mountains of the Lord. Last week you mentioned that mountains are a metaphor for worship in the high places, good or bad, the kingdom of God on high, and the place of house of God in the physical and spiritual house. So it reminds us why, so please remind us why the mountains of Israel are so important.
1: Well, in Isaiah 2 that we referred to last time was that the word of God says, in the last days or the latter days, the mountains of the Lord's house shall be established on the top of the mountain, and all nations shall come to learn and worship the Lord. And so everywhere that altars of worship were established, the Lord said he would place his name there. It's like, so that's a really important aspect. Even over the thousands of years, his name resonates from the mountains. As I said, physically you can see his name over Jerusalem.
0: So where does the Bible first mention the mountain of the Lord? And what is it called?
1: Yes, so this is the law of first mention is so important. So Abraham, Genesis 21, the well-known story. Isaac, miraculously born. Genesis 22, the Lord tested Abraham, and he was asked to sacrifice Isaac. So verse 1 of chapter 22 says, after these things, that was after Abraham, Isaac was born and weaned, God tested Abraham. And the promise of God, the heir, the son, finally came to pass. The promise came about and then was tested. Will you surrender it to God? And, you know, in our lives, the greater the promise, the greater the test.
0: Yes, absolutely.
1: And so Abraham and this story is central to all three faiths, for Jews, for Christians and Muslims. But where is it? Well, let's have a look at Genesis 22, verse 2 to 5.
0: Okay, take now your son, your only son Isaac, the son of promise, whom you love, and go to the land of Moriah, and offer him there a burnt offering on one of the mountains of which I shall tell you. So where is this Moriah, and why is it so important in the scheme of things?
1: Well, it's the critical mountain we're talking about today. It holds the key to the mystery that unfolds even right now today. So the drama began in Genesis 22, some 4,000 years ago. The land of Moriah is an area, but the Lord spoke of a specific mountain that he would show. And as I said, Jerusalem is all this mountain range you go up, but there's several peaks of mountains there. But the answer is very clearly spelled out in 2 Chronicles chapter 3:1, which we won't go into the details of that right now, but we'll read it so that we can see how that fits.
0: Okay, 2 Chronicles 3:1. Now Solomon began to build the house of the Lord at Jerusalem on Mount Moriah, where the Lord had appeared to his father David, at the place that David had prepared on the threshing floor of the Oman, the Jebusite.
1: So that helps us to see that Mount Moriah, where Abraham offered Isaac, is where David, and we'll come back to that story in a moment, but it's the Temple Mount. Mount Moriah is the Temple Mount. And so this Abraham built an altar to worship the Lord. That's what he was asked to do. And although the Lord provided a ram, which we'll come to in a sec, the Lord was establishing his name on that mountain way back 4,000 years ago with Abraham. And it's the Lord's name, his ownership, plus many words of the Lord saying, this is my mountain, this is where I will dwell. And it's why it's contentious today. Now, basically, it's about 36 acres in size in East Jerusalem. In 1864, it was found in a census, it was about 80% Jewish were living in the whole of Jerusalem. Obviously, the Temple Mount's not all of it. It's just a little part, well, 36 acres. But in 2022, there were about 60% Jews and 40% Arabs. Last week, I spoke about Galatians passage where Ishmael was removed from the house of Abraham and that separation that it caused. And Isaac was named the heir instead of Ishmael. Now, in Islamic teaching, it says Ishmael is the heir, not Isaac. And so here's your contention.
0: Here's contention.
1: It says Father Abraham.
0: Right.
1: And it said in some of the wars in 67, the Arabs were about to win, and suddenly they dropped everything. The Jews were out of ammunition, and the Arabs ran. Many years after the war, and people were chatting, they said, "Why'd you run?" And they said, "Father Abraham appeared."
0: Right.
1: In a vision to them. And they were, like, so afraid. So Abraham is important to Islam.
0: Yep.
1: It's important to the Jews. And it's this contention over who's the rightful heir.
0: Mm.
1: But it's interesting because even in the Quran, it says that the land belongs to the Jews. So this is this whole thing. But psychologically, spiritual issue is that you've got this rejection of the Ishmael's descendants.
0: Mm.
1: But the Lord told Abram to go into the land of Moriah and offer as a burnt offering on the mountain that the Lord would say. A burnt offering means there's nothing left.
0: Mm.
1: It's totally consumed by fire.
0: Mm.
1: So Abraham was asked to surrender the promise to God. Nothing left of it. When we see through human eyes what it cost, by looking at this story, it helps us to see in human terms what it cost God to send his only son to be the burnt offering for sin.
0: Mm.
1: Because it really is a picture, because as we'll have a look at the
0: Look at Genesis 22, verse 4. On the third day, Abraham looked up and saw the place in the distance. And Abraham said to his young men, "Stay here with the donkey. The lad and I will go yonder and worship, and we will come back to you."
1: Mm. So he actually says, "We will go and worship, and we will come back. I think that's an amazing statement, isn't it? When the Lord said, "Go and offer your son." So after 3 days, they saw the place. And there's so many links with this story, with Jesus being, you know, the sacrifice on Mount Moriah. The third day, the promise of resurrection. So there was that sense there, even though Abraham probably didn't know about that. But the faith of Abraham is that we will go and worship and we will come back to you.
0: Mm.
1: He obviously didn't know how God was going to do it, but clearly there was that sense there. But the mountain was being established as and set apart as an altar, a place of worship to the Lord God himself. So let's go a bit further in the passage.
0: Okay, let's have a look at Genesis 22, 12 through 14. "And he said, 'Do not lay your hand on the lad or do anything to him, for now I know that you fear God, since you have not withdrawn or withheld your son, your only son from me.'" That's important.
1: You have
0: not withheld. "Then Abraham lifted his eyes and looked, and there behind him a ram caught in a thicket by its horns. So Abraham went and took the ram and offered up as a burnt offering instead of his son. And Abraham called the name of the place, 'The Lord will provide.'" Amen to that. "As it is said to this day, 'In the mount of the Lord it shall be provided.'"
1: Mm. Whole sermon material in those few verses itself, isn't it?
0: Mm.
1: The ram in the thicket is the picture of God providing the lamb. It also ties the ram in the thicket fits with the ram's horn.
0: Mm.
1: The sound of the shofar, you know, the ram's horn. But the Jesus is the burnt offering, and he says in verse 12, and you pick that up, "Now I know that you fear God, you've not withheld your son, your only son." So the picture's there with Jesus. But verse 14, we know the song and the term Jehovah Jireh. We often quote it in terms of providing our wants. But it's important, the context of that revelation.
0: This is providing a sacrifice.
1: Correct. Yeah. It's like you're providing the sacrifice when we have surrendered everything. And I want to encourage everyone not to cheapen the term Jehovah Jireh to just our needs. It's actually about worship.
0: Mm.
1: It's about us sacrificing or bringing that offering of the offerings, the sacrifices of praise It's a key promise that it's tied to that. And interesting, that term is not used very rarely.
0: No.
1: This is the main passage it's used.
0: Okay.
1: So
0: let's go and continue further. Let's look at Genesis 22:15 through 18 from the Passion Translation. Yahweh's angel spoke a second time from heaven. I solemnly promise you by the glory of my own name, decrees Yahweh, because you have obeyed my voice and did not withhold from me your son, your beloved son, I will greatly bless you. I will make sure your seed becomes as numerous as the stars of heaven and as the sand of the seashore. Your offspring will take possession of the city gates of their enemies. Because you have obeyed me, the entire world will be blessed through your seed. Wow.
1: Amazing passage, isn't it? Again, obedience resulted in great blessing, and that's a word to us as well. Given in the name of the Lord's glory. And Yahweh's angel is often a reference to a manifestation of Jesus in the Old Testament. So there he is hovering there in that sense. But your offspring would take possession of the city gates of the enemies. Now, possession at the gates, because he obeyed, it says the battle is won at the gates. It was often the place of transaction, of authority, all of those sorts of things. So you would win or take possession of your enemy's gates because of the obedience. But then it says all the entire world will be blessed through your seed. And that's why we see the Jewish people are at the forefront of Nobel Prizes, inventions, startups, a whole lot of things, and then they get blamed for everything because they are so successful. But it's part of the Abrahamic blessing because of what Abraham did, and it goes to what he did, his trust in God, but it's to do with worship and where he established the altar of the Lord. So it goes right back there. So what else can we play at this moment but Joshua Aaron's The Sacrificial Lamb?
0: Yeah, beautiful song.

0: Very powerful song, Joshua Aaron, The Sacrificial Lamb. Mm. So, Ruth, earlier we read from 2 Chronicles 3:1, Solomon built the temple at Jerusalem on Mount Moriah, where the Lord had appeared to his father David, the threshing floor of the Ornan, the Jebusite. So what is this threshing floor all about David about?
1: Well, there's actually two accounts about this story.
0: Oh, okay.
1: And it's slightly different backstory. In 1 Chronicles 21, it says Satan stood against Israel and influenced David to number the people. In 2 Samuel 24, it says the Lord was angry with Israel and provoked David to number the people. So it's tricky to try and work it out. So clearly God was not happy with Israel and a door was open to the enemy is how I'd go. But David had to take some responsibility. And what he did was he counted the people. Mm. Now, it's like, but we can relate to this. It says, I'm trusting God, but I've got to first count how much I've got in the bank. And we can all relate to that. You know, when he says to do something, we're faced with those things right now. Or I'm trusting God, but how many soldiers have we got to fight the enemy with? So it's that sense of, on the one hand, I'm trusting God, but hang on, I just need to count and see what I've got.
0: Yeah, well, Gideon found out, and David only needed one. So, as they say, God plus one is a majority.
1: Correct.
0: So 2 Samuel 24:10 through 16 reads, so David said to the Lord, I have sinned greatly in what I have done, but now I pray, O Lord, take away the iniquity of your son, your servant, for I have done very foolishly. The word of the Lord came to the prophet Gad, David's seer, saying, go and tell David, thus says the Lord, I offer you three things. Choose one of them for yourself, that I may do it to you. 7 years of famine come to you in your land. Or shall you flee 3 months before your enemies while they pursue you? Or shall there be 3 days plague in your land? Now consider what answer I should take back to him who sent me. And David said to Gad, I am in great distress. Please let us fall unto the hand of the Lord, for his mercies are great, but do not let me fall into the hand of men. So the Lord sent a plague upon Israel from the morning until the appointed time, from Dan to Beersheba, 70,000 men of the people died. And then the angel stretched out his hand over Jerusalem to destroy it. The Lord relented from the destruction and said to the angel who was destroying the people, it is enough, now restrain your hand. And the angel of the Lord was by the threshing floor of the Arana, the Jebusite.
1: Mm. Interesting, isn't it, that God offered David three choices of his punishment for numbering the people. 7 years of famine. You can have 3 months of war or 3 days of plague. Which would you like, Dave?
0: It depends on the plague, but then again, we don't know what it is. I think 3 days is pretty quick.
1: Yeah, and David's answer, King David's answer, not Dave sitting opposite me here, he preferred the hand of God to the hand of man, and that just shows his trust in the Lord. We see the plague killed 70,000 people. A threshing floor is a place where wheat and chaff are separated.
0: Mm.
1: So it's a place of separation. And we get tested at a threshing floor too very often. And I would suggest we're right there right now. Abraham and David were both tested on this mountain.
0: Yeah.
1: Same spot. And they both ended up building an altar of worship, which we'll come to in a moment. But may I suggest Israel and the church even are being tested by Islam, certainly for Israel at that same spot today.
0: Mm.
1: But even in the West, we're being tested by Islam again.
0: Yeah.
1: And so these tests happen, and it's over worship. But the Jebusites have been the owners of the territory. And David had to defeat them to establish the city of David when he brought the ark in there. But where the plague stopped because of God's mercy, the prophet then said to him, you must erect an altar to the Lord. So this fits with the pattern with Abraham. And it was an altar of worship, the sacrifices of repentance and praise to God, the same spot where Isaac was offered and the ram was there in the thicket. And David goes to the owner of the land and to buy the threshing floor. And the owner offered the land to King David for free.
0: But
1: let's pick up the story, verse 21.
0: Okay, 2 Samuel 24:25. Then Araunah said, "Why has my lord the king come to his servant?" And David said, "To buy the threshing floor from you, to build an altar to the Lord, that the plague may be withdrawn from the people." Then the king said to Araunah, "No, I will surely buy it from you for a price, nor will I offer burnt offerings to the Lord my God with that which costs me nothing." So David bought the threshing floor and the oxen for 50 shekels of silver. And David built there an altar to the Lord and offered burnt offerings and peace offerings. So the Lord needed the prayers for the land, and the plague was withdrawn from Israel.
1: So here we again have the altar of worship. Abraham built one, David built one, but he made the important statement, you cannot build an altar without a cost to us. It cost Abraham. David knew the altar of true worship costs us. It cost Jesus, who also sacrificed on this mountain, not the same spot, but just up a bit further. Altars are about sacrifice, but it goes back to the point with Jehovah Jireh. He's our provider within that sacrifice, but it costs us. There's a cost there. And so Abraham, David, and Jesus were all tested on this mountain. It's a threshing floor. And the Moriah was chosen by Yah, that we would see and perceive and discern. Hence the 2 Chronicles 3:1 passage that Solomon built the house of the Lord, or the temple, the first temple, on Mount Moriah, where the Lord had appeared to his father David. So we'll listen to Esther Oakley and Robin Payne pray for the peace of Jerusalem.

0: the Spirit and the Bride say, Come. And let him who hears say, Come. Whoever is thirsty, let him come. And whoever wishes, let him take the free gift of the water of life.
1: Beautiful song, and from Melbourne too, featuring Robin Paine. Let's go and continue on, Ruth. So Abraham and David were both tested at Mount Moriah. So we've made that, and it becomes the foundational site for the temple. It is solid history over 1,000 years as the temple, so still remaining contentious.
2: Absolutely. So David then provided everything for Solomon to build the temple because the Lord said he couldn't build it. David wanted to, but he wasn't allowed to by the Lord. But he was given the blueprints by the Holy Spirit, how to build, what to build. He gave all the gold and silver resources. He established the worship teams, the musicians, singers, gatekeepers, army, all the admin. David had it all set up and gave to Solomon. And in 2 Chronicles 2, verse 5 to 6, it says that Solomon said, the temple I build for the Lord will be great, for our God is greatest of all gods. Going back to this contention of worship, who is the greatest God? But Solomon realized the temple is not so much to house God, but a place to worship him, because he knew God couldn't be contained in a temple.
1: Absolutely.
2: So Solomon's temple was destroyed. The second temple was rebuilt by Zerubbabel, Ezra, and so forth, and finished by Herod in the days of Jesus. Now, Jesus did a lot of teaching from the temple steps in the courts. Read through the Gospels. You see Jesus often, especially during the feasts, at there. And teaching. And this really came home to me. One of those, it might have been our 2017 visit there, and we were at the Western Wall area there, and a young rabbi stood on the table and was teaching others around him.
1: Yes.
2: And as we stood there, I'm going, I couldn't help but thinking, that could have been Jesus. It was a young man, probably the age Jesus would have been, and was standing on those tables.
1: 2014.
2: Was it? Mm-hmm. No, it was one of those trips that we did, and we were there, and it was like, it was during the Feast of Tabernacles, and it was like, I could just picture Jesus teaching the disciples, teaching the other people standing there as he did that, and it was like, yeah, so this is very important to the story of Jesus of the temple.
1: Yeah, let's go have a look at now Matthew 21, 12 through 13. Upon entering Jerusalem, Jesus went directly into the temple area and drove

0: Mountain, that mixture. So the house of prayer is again key. This place, the altar of worship, is key. And the Lord has said he's chosen the top of the mountain for the house of the Lord to be built in the last days. It will be a house of prayer, and the enemy keeps resisting this. So be encouraged how important prayer is, but also that the enemy resists it. So let's have a look at John.
1: 2:19-22. Jesus answered, "Destroy this temple and I will raise it up again in 3 days." Then the Jewish leaders sneered at Jesus' answer. "This temple took 46 years to build and you mean to tell us that you will raise it up in 3 days?" But they failed to understand that Jesus was speaking of the temple of his body. The disciples remembered his prophecy after Jesus rose from the dead and believed both scripture and what Jesus had said. So, yeah, he's prophesied his own death and was the ultimate ultra sacrifice to place his name
0: on the mountain. So it's really interesting. So the Temple Mount is where Father's house is to be built. It's what the nations don't want. And it's where the house of prayer is to be. And, of course, 1 Corinthians 3:16-17 says, "Do you not know that you are the temple of God and that the Spirit of God dwells in you? If anyone defiles the temple of God, God will destroy him, for the temple of God is holy and the temple you are." Now, there's one last thing I just want to say about the temple, that it's not the last word on it. And if you go to the prophecies in Ezekiel, it's really, really important because it fits the mountains and the temple together. So in chapter 36 of Ezekiel, which is before the Ezekiel war, it says, "Son of man, prophesy to the mountains of Israel." Isn't it interesting to actually prophesy to the mountains and say, "Mountains of Israel, hear the word of Yahweh. Lord Yahweh says to you, your enemies have gloated over you by saying, 'At last, now we own these ancient high places.'" And so he's referring to places like Hebron, Bethlehem, Jerusalem, and Samaria. And then he goes on further down and he says in verse 8, "Mountains of Israel, your trees will once again grow branches and bear fruit, for my people, the Israelites, will soon return home. Yes, I am for you and on your side. I will turn my heart towards you. Farmers will plough your ground and plant their seeds. Israel, I will make the population of all your tribes to increase, yes, throughout the land. Your ruined cities will be rebuilt and people will live in them again. I will increase your population, both human and animal. And they will settle, and you will increase and prosper. I will bring people to settle on you as in the past, and I will bless you more than ever before. And then you will know that I am Yahweh. O land of Israel, I will again settle my people on you." And we are seeing that's being fulfilled, prophecy being fulfilled. And even in the last week as we're recording this at the very end of November 2025, Israel has had a drill of how to bring back 4 plane loads of people making aliyah into Israel. And that means they're not just shifting from another nation. They've got to get homes. They've got to get jobs. Mm. They've got to get food. And they've done drills in the last week how to get thousands of Jewish people back from the nations because of this. So then Ezekiel chapter 43 and verse 12 says this, "This is the law of the temple. The mountaintop radiates his glory. Therefore, all around the Temple Mount will be a most holy area. Behold, this is the most important law of the temple." And so Ezekiel then describes a temple being rebuilt at the end of days. But he says the mountaintops radiate with the glory of the Lord. The Word of God says that nations and kings fear the glory of the Lord. And this is what the wars and the contention over the Temple Mount is: the house of prayer, the glory of the Lord. And he says it will radiate with his glory, and this is the law of the Temple Mount for the temple.
1: Amen. We know that the Temple Mount is where the Father's house of prayer was and is to be.
0: And will be again. So what else could we listen to but House of Prayer by Eddie James?

0: And it's always good to share with you and with Ruth Webb from the Tabernacle of David. And Ruth will be back next Sunday at the same time.
1: We're praying that the following sermon from Reforming Church brings you comfort and encouragement from God's Word. 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
2: Last year, in the July break, I went to New South Wales to catch up with my brother. I went to my parents' place. My brother lives up in Queensland, and he wanted to bring my little nieces down to see the snow. He lives on the Sunshine Coast. They don't get much snow on the Sunshine Coast, and so that my little nieces could visit the snow, I organised to meet with my brother in New South Wales in the middle of last year. And so my brother Max and I and my family went up to the snow, to a snow ski resort near the little hometown where I grew up. And while we were there, next moment I'm sitting in a ski field, I see another guy that I recognise. His name's Dave, and he too is also from the Sunshine Coast. It's not Dave North, in case you were wondering, but another Dave. This guy's a guy I know, Dave. He works in university ministry like I do, except on the Sunshine Coast. And so here we had this, my brother, myself, this guy, Dave. You know, I introduced them to each other. It was a really kind of weird situations where you had two Queenslanders being introduced by a Victorian in New South Wales while they're on holiday. It was a kind of weird intersecting of lives. They'd never met each other before. They both lived on the Sunshine Coast, but now they were meeting each other. It was kind of a surprising or unexpected intersecting of lives. And you've probably had things like that happen in your life where, you know, your worlds are colliding, where suddenly someone who, two people who don't know each other, they kind of intersect through you. It's a common experience. I mention that because in this letter, you have a surprising intersecting of three lives. Paul, Philemon, and this man, Onesimus. Their lives kind of come together in a bizarre way, and you get the situation in this letter. A good summary of this letter, the letter to Philemon that I heard, is that it's a letter from an old man to a good man about a bad man who has become a new man. And if you can remember that, if that's the only thing you can remember, that's kind of Philemon in a nutshell. It's a letter from an old man to a good man about a bad man who's become a new man. The old man in this letter is the Apostle Paul. He calls himself an old man in verse 9. If you do the math, we know from what we know from Paul's life that he was probably about 55 when he wrote this. Now, I don't know how you feel about 55 being considered an old man. I used to think 55 was an old man, but I'm becoming less convinced of that. But anyway, Paul says he was an old man. He also says there in verse 9 that he's in prison. Verse 9, I, Paul, an old man, and now a prisoner also for Christ Jesus. You see, Paul's been kind of traveling around the Mediterranean telling people about Jesus. And he's seen countless people converted, but he's also faced opposition. And now he finds himself in prison. It's probably around AD 60 when Paul writes this from his prison cell. And this is his shortest and perhaps, although it's you can debate this, perhaps his most personal letter that he wrote. But Paul, this old man, he writes to a good man. This good man is the man Philemon. It seems from verse 19 that Philemon was probably led to the Lord by Paul. And Philemon's become a leader in the church of Colossae, which is where we have the letter to the Colossians. And verse 1, Paul describes Philemon as a fellow worker. He says that there's a church that meets in his house. We see that he's a man of faith and of love. Verse 5, he loves the Lord Jesus. He loves God's people. And Paul says that he himself has derived much joy and comfort from Philemon's love, you see in verse 7. Paul says in verse 7, that the hearts of the saints have been refreshed through Philemon. Isn't that a great description? Philemon's the type of guy who refreshes people's hearts. He's a good man. He's the kind of guy we'd love to have here at Reforming. Type of guy, you know, he'd take you out for a coffee and he'd ask you how you're doing and he'd talk to you about Jesus and you'd just leave feeling really refreshed. He's a good man. But the unsettling thing in this letter, at least perhaps for us, is that this good man, this man who is a leader in the church, this man who loves the saints, this man who kind of refreshes the hearts of God's people, he's actually a slave owner. How can the Bible, I mean, how can Paul, or how can the New Testament even present to us a slave owner as kind of like this good, upstanding, godly man? I don't know if you thought about that. How can Philemon be presented as a good guy, one who refreshed the hearts of others? How can he be one who's a great value in God's church, a leader? Well, we're going to come back to that question later. But this letter starts to get really interesting when you meet the third man, Onesimus, the bad man who's become a new man. See, Onesimus was a runaway slave. And he's run away from, you guessed it, Philemon. Now, in the ancient world, that was a really serious crime to run away as a slave. And it seems like he's not only run away, but he's also stolen from his master as he's left. So it appears that he's committed at least two really serious crimes, potentially punishable by death. But in the amazing providence of God, Onesimus has somehow bumped into Paul. Now, we don't know exactly how the intersection of their lives occurred, but he's bumped into Paul, as you do. And Paul, as he's been known to do, shared Jesus with him. He spoke to him the gospel. He told him about the Lord Jesus. And it seems that through Paul sharing the gospel, Onesimus has become a believer. Verse 10, you see, Paul even talks about Onesimus as his child. Verse 10, he says, I appeal to you for my child Onesimus, whose father I have become in my imprisonment. See, Paul speaks about Onesimus in really kind of positive terms. He's been converted, and it seems like Paul would be really happy to recruit and to use Onesimus for gospel ministry. Have a look at verse 13. He says, I would have been glad to keep him with me in order that he might serve me on your behalf during my imprisonment in the gospel, or for the gospel. See, Paul sees Onesimus, this runaway slave who's now become a Christian, as a great guy that he could use in gospel ministry. But Paul's not actually free to keep Onesimus for ministry. He has to send him back. There's kind of unresolved business in Onesimus's life, and I think that's worth noting. You see, when you become a believer in the Lord Jesus, your sin, all your sin is forgiven, right? When you become a believer, your sin is completely dealt with. You're never going to have to deal with those sins before God again. But sometimes sins that we commit still have consequences in our lives. The consequences of our past sins can sometimes linger. They can remain. And we do have to deal with the consequences of sin, even though sometimes that sin has been forgiven. That's what Onesimus is going to have to do. So in this letter, Paul is sending Onesimus back to Philemon. And this letter that Paul writes is actually a letter written to facilitate reconciliation between Philemon and Onesimus. It's written to facilitate reconciliation between a Christian slave owner and a runaway slave who's stolen from Onesimus, but now he's become a Christian. It's a really kind of remarkable intersecting of lives. And in these remarkable circumstances, we actually get a really clear picture of what the gospel looks like, what the good news of Jesus looks like in practice. We really get to see what a difference the gospel makes in us and in our relationships. And the first thing that I want to say is that this shows us is how the gospel makes us useful. And I say that because at the heart of this letter, there's a wordplay that's going on. It's a wordplay on Onesimus' name. You see it in verse 11. But the wordplay is that Onesimus' name actually means useful. So Onesimus means useful. Verse 11, formerly he was useless to you, but now he is indeed useful to you and to me. See, Onesimus, meaning useful, was actually a really common name for slaves in the first century. I guess that's how people viewed slaves, as being useful. And domestic slaves really did do all sorts of useful things. So they could be cleaners, dishwashers, cooks, gardeners, couriers, builders, hairdressers, secretaries, nurses, childminders. And if they were educated, they could even be teachers or architects, doctors. See, useful is a pretty good name for a slave. But in the case of Onesimus, useful had become useless because he'd ripped off Philemon and he'd run away. But in kind of God's grand plan, this useless slave had turned up in Paul's life. And Paul shares the gospel with him and he becomes a believer. And now he's useful in a really completely new way. Now he really does become useful now that he's become a believer. I mean, he's useful to Paul. I mean, I already said that Paul says he'd love to keep him around, to use him as a gospel worker. But he's also become really useful to his old master. And now Paul's sending him back saying, now he really will be useful to you, Philemon. Not just as a better slave, not because he might be more honest now or more loyal or harder working. Not more useful in that sense, but he'll be useful in a completely new way to Philemon. Not merely as a slave, but as a brother in Christ. He'll be useful maybe in the home church. I have a look at verse 15 and 16. Paul writes, this perhaps is why he was parted from you for a while, that you might have him back forever, no longer as a bondservant, but more than a bondservant, as a beloved brother, especially to me, but now how much more to you, both in the flesh and in the Lord. See, this is a great picture of what the gospel does in our lives when we become followers of Jesus. See, when you become a follower of Jesus, you're actually changed. We're changed. And we actually become useful in a completely new way. We become useful to God. We become useful in the work of the kingdom. We become useful for gospel work in the local church. We become useful in a new way in people's lives. Useful in our families or in our workplaces or at your school or useful wherever God has called you to. I think most of us want to be useful, don't we? Anyone want to be useless? Useless is a really, really horrible way to describe someone. Useless. That person is useless. I'd hate it if you went home today thinking, Ryan's useless. What a useless preacher. Or if you say to someone, you're useless. I mean, it's hard to think of a more devastating or demeaning thing you could say about someone, that they're useless. But I want to say, Reforming Church, no one in the kingdom of God is useless. No one in God's kingdom is useless. No one in God's family is useless. And God may well use us in ways that you could never imagine. Use you in other people's lives. To become a believer, God can use you to do good, to refresh the hearts of the saints. He might use you to serve your boss better than you used to. He might use you to love your wife or your husband better than you used to. Or your children, he might use you to be a better parent than you used to. He might use you as a leader in the church. He might use you in some particular area of ministry. Or he might use you in some way that's totally unseen by everyone else, that people have no idea about. He might use you as you pray for people. He might use you to give generously. He might use you just simply say hello to a new person. You know, just saying hello to that person that everyone else kind of looks past is a really useful thing. He might use you to cook a meal for someone who's had a rough week. God can use us in all sorts of ways when we become a believer, but as a word of warning, I want to say that he might also use you where you don't really want to be used. I don't think Onesimus was dying to go back to Philemon, but that's where he needed to go. I can tell you, I'm not someone who likes attention. I'm not really an upfront kind of person. I'm not a person who likes attention. I think I've said this before. When I was at university, the church I was going to, we only had two guitar players, and one of them busted his hand, broke his hand playing rugby, and he wasn't going to be able to play guitar for like at least 6 months. And someone knew I owned a guitar, and so they said, we want to put you on the roster to play guitar at church. And I really didn't want to do that. That was not my thing. But you see, serving is not about me. The whole point of serving is about serving someone else, about being useful to other people. I mean, take me preaching today. I mean, it'd be easier if I wasn't up here. I'm quite content usually to sit under Ross's preaching. Preaching is really hard work. It's emotionally hard work. It's intellectually hard work. I mean, you want to work hard to make sure, because there's a responsibility that comes with preaching God's words. You want to make sure what you say is true. You want to make sure what you say is faithful and not misrepresenting God. You want to make sure it's going to be useful for people. But you see, I'm up here today because I could be useful. It's been, like, yeah, just, if it was just about me and my ease, I wouldn't be doing this. And while we're throwing out confessions, I didn't particularly want to be an elder at Reformed Church. That was never something I set out to do or to be. It'd be so much easier to not have to be an elder. I mean, it'd free up a lot of time for me to do other things. And let me tell you, and I'm going to get in trouble for saying this, when I was younger, one thing I definitely didn't want to be was a Victorian. For those of you who don't know, I grew up in New South Wales. But I never wanted to move to Victoria. No offense intent. I mean, I love you guys, and I love Bendigo, but Victorian is not something I ever wanted to be. But what I do want is to see people encouraged. I want to see people be more like Jesus. And so if God can use me, I want to do that. You see, I'd much rather God mess up my plans and take me to places and situations that I don't particularly want to be in, if it means I'm going to be useful. So I want you to all ask yourself the question, are you willing to go wherever God wants you to go and be used however God wants to use you, if it means you'll be useful to him? Might not be where you necessarily want to be, but are you willing to do that? I don't want to embarrass anyone, but super thankful, for example, Emma. We needed someone to sing this morning at last minute. People are sick and away, and I know she wasn't super keen to do that. She was nervous about that, but she's been really useful to just say, there's a need and I can do that. If you want to think about how you can be useful, I mean, come and chat to me. We've got a church camp coming up, lots of things you could do. Or if you want to know how God could use you to serve at church, whether it's serving in a particular ministry or just being on a church cleaning or serving on a ministry team, there's lots of ways you could serve and be useful. But that's the first thing that I think that we see in this letter to Philemon. It shows us that the gospel makes us useful in a completely new way as a Christian. But the second thing that I think this letter shows us is how God's useful people treat each other. See, the issue in this letter is now that Onesimus knows Jesus, how's Philemon going to treat him? That's what Paul challenges Philemon with. We know that Philemon refreshes the hearts of the saints of the church. Is God going to use him to refresh Onesimus's heart now that he's become a believer? Is Philemon going to be useful to Onesimus, not just Onesimus to Philemon? Paul writes in Colossians chapter 3, he says, there's not Greek or Jew, circumcised or uncircumcised, barbarian, Scythian, slave or free, but Christ is all and in all. The gospel kind of breaks down all the barriers between people. You'll become equal in Christ Jesus. There is no longer slave and free in God's kingdom. Paul speaks about how the gospel breaks down all the barriers between people. Is Philemon going to be able to accept Onesimus back as a brother, not just a slave? Notice how the Apostle Paul speaks of Onesimus, the runaway slave who's come to Christ. Paul speaks of him as his child, as a co-worker in the gospel, as a beloved brother, verse 16. Paul writes to Philemon, he says, verse 17, "So if you consider me your partner, receive him as you would receive me." Can you imagine how Philemon would receive the Apostle Paul? Paul says, receive Onesimus in the same way that you receive me. Paul does everything that he kind of can to bring about reconciliation between them. He says in verse 18, "If he's wronged you at all or owes you anything, charge that to my account. I, Paul, write this with my own hand. I will repay it." Paul says, whatever he owes you, Philemon, hold it against me. Charge it to my account, Paul says. Paul urges reconciliation between the two of them, not because it's easy, but because it's at the heart of the gospel. Because you see, at the heart of the gospel, at the heart of the good news about Jesus, is what Jesus has done to reconcile us to God. You see, the good news is that our wrongs were charged to Jesus' account. He paid the price that we owed, even death on the cross. He gave his life for us. See, in the most supreme example of reconciliation, Jesus says to his Father on our behalf, treat them as you'd treat me. In fact, you could even say that Jesus has done the most useful thing that anyone's ever done. He's reconciled us to God. And Paul kind of models that love, of Jesus' love. He says, treat him as you treat me. If he's owes you anything, charge it to my account. That's the gospel and what Jesus has done for us. And you see, now as fellow believers in Jesus, Christians can actually relate to one another as family, as brothers and sisters. See, every Christian you meet, whether they're here at church or whether somewhere else, is your brother or your sister in Christ. It doesn't matter what car they drive, it doesn't matter what school they went to, it doesn't matter what they look like, whether they're successful, whether they're ordinary, whether they're old or they're young, whether they're married or single or divorced. It doesn't matter even if they support Collingwood or Brisbane. We're all equal in God's kingdom. Now, we naturally gravitate to people like us, but the gospel says other believers, whoever they are, they're family. And we ought to treat them with dignity and respect. Treat them as we'd treat Paul himself, or treat them as we'd treat Jesus. That was kind of the point of the story we read in Matthew 25. There's these people, they say, when did we ever see you, like, hungry and not feed you? Well, it says the way that we treat other believers is the same way that we treat Jesus. See, one of the most useful things you can do at Reformed Church is just treat everyone else here like family. Treat them as though they're beloved, no matter who they are, no matter how you find them. Remember that when you see someone who's isolated. Remember it when you meet a Christian who has a past. I mean, what Christian doesn't have a past? But remember that when you're dealing with someone at church who's failed you and hurt you. Your brother and sister. See, this letter to Philemon shows us how the gospel makes us useful, and it shows us how we are to treat other people who've been made useful by Jesus. But the last thing I think it shows us is how to be useful to the world around us. That's a big claim. But I want to return to that question at the start. How is it that Philemon, this good man, is a slave owner? Shouldn't he be the bad man? I mean, why does Paul write such complimentary things about Philemon? Shouldn't this letter slam Philemon for being a slave owner? Why doesn't Paul come out and condemn slavery here? He could have done that, I guess. Well, firstly, I think it's important to consider the context that he's writing to. See, at this point in history, the church is small, it's fledgling, it's just beginning. The church is at this point a persecuted minority. If Paul would have set out straight away to kind of overturn every institution, like slavery or other institution of the day, it could have possibly been snuffed out. But what Paul does do here is something I actually think is more powerful, which in fact it did ultimately lead to the abolishment of slavery centuries later. See, Paul attacks slavery by going after the foundation that it's built on, which is inequality, all right? Slave is not just a possession. Slave is a person. Even though at the day a slave had no legal rights, no legal status, often they couldn't even legally marry, the gospel comes along and it says that in God's kingdom, slaves and masters are equal. Christian masters and Christian brothers, Christian slaves and Christian masters are brothers. They're equal in God's kingdom. See, slaves have a legal standing in the court of heaven. And Paul is kind of sowing that seed. He says, we're all equal. The gospel makes us all equal, whether we're slaves, whether we're free. And that idea that's at the heart of the gospel, that we're all equal, it's going to grow into a massive mustard tree, that seed. You see, because I think radical change happens in society as that those seeds of the gospel happen in our hearts, right? As God works in us and God changes us, as you become a believer in Jesus, Jesus' values start messing with our hearts. As we become a believer, Jesus' values start changing our attitudes to work, to money. They start changing our moral views. They change how we think about parenting or how we think about relationships or how we think about sex or how we think about political allegiances. Or Jesus' values kind of mess with everything in our hearts in kind of the best possible way. And kind of as the gospel works on our hearts, God makes us useful exactly where we are, makes you useful in your family. See, if you just live out the values of the kingdom of God in your family, you will become useful. God will use you. Now, that doesn't necessarily mean people in your family will love you. It doesn't necessarily mean that your family is going to be changed instantly. But it does mean that God's going to be using you in your family. He's going to use you in your workplace as you live out what it means to be a Christian. He'll use you in our communities. You see, he'll use us to bring about massive change over time. So if you really want to be useful in the world, you'll do that by living out Jesus' values wherever God's put you. And Paul is confident that Philemon's going to do that when he sends Onesimus back. So you might be wondering, what kind of difference can I make? How can I be useful? Can I have any change? Can I be useful for God? Well, there's a story I heard years ago. It's about this little girl. She's on the beach. Beach is washing up starfish. And they're kind of getting stuck there and drying out in the sun and dying. And this girl sees the starfish and she starts chucking the starfish back into the water. This old man comes along and he sees this girl. And as quickly as she can kind of toss starfish back in the water, and more starfish would wash up. And this guy says, you're not having any difference. Why are you bothering to do that? That's a waste of time. You're not making a difference. At which point the girl just picks up another starfish and tosses it back in the water and says, made a difference to that one. I think that's how gospel change happens in the world. That's how gospel change happens in our community. If we as individuals, but especially as a body of God's church, as we live out the gospel change in the way that we live, God will use us. And he'll do that to make us eternally useful. He'll use us to have an impact on our city and on our world. Let's pray that he'd help us to do that. Heavenly Father, we thank you for the good news of the gospel, how our debts have been put on Jesus' account. He's paid them. Thank you that the gospel changes us and makes us useful in new ways that we weren't before. Thanks that we know you and we can share you with others. That as we do that, you would change people. Pray that you'd help us to change our relationships, the way we relate to one another. You say that people will know we're your disciples if we love one another. Help us to value all our brothers and sisters in Christ. We pray that you'd use us in the places that you've put us in our lives, in our families, in our workplaces, our social circles, that you'd use that to make an eternal difference for Jesus' sake. Amen.
0: Well, always good to have your company as we share with Russ Grinter from the Reforming Church. And Russ will be here at the same time next week.
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1: When we keep secret our guilt, it's like a cancer in us eating from the outside. Our thoughts are constantly going there. It's a burden. It affects our sleep. I've spoken to people who have been struggling with incredible guilt, and they appear to be people with a massive backpack on full of rocks as they're weighed down, literally. Their thoughts gnaw at them day and night because God prompts us to remember our wrongdoing through our conscience. He keeps reminding us because he wants us to come to him so that sin can be dealt with and we need be crushed by guilt no more. Jesus promised that he would hear the prayers of believers. So pray. Ask him about anything. He loves it when we come to him for wisdom and guidance, for help in troubling times. And prayers are powerful.

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0: National Day of Prayer is on Saturday, May 23, 2026. 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
4: Hi, and welcome to Momentum for another week. 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And that number is 1-800-000-MEN. Great number. 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And don't forget our YouTube, TikTok, Instagram, Facebook, social media. Look for Momentum for Men. Having got all that out of the way, I want to introduce a really lovely man, a man who's done so much in his own right, in his own world. And I want to get him to talk about his world and what it looks like. And so let me introduce Ian Westmoreland. Is that the right way of saying it?
5: It's spot on. Well done, Dave.
4: I always have problems with people's surnames for some reason. So, Ian, welcome to Momentum.
5: Thanks, Des. It's great to be here. And thank you for the opportunity to chat.
4: Yeah, look, tell us about Ian. I mean, everybody's got a story. And you know, we'll have men listening from all over Australia, in fact, all around the world, who are just struggling with life, day-to-day existence, all those sort of things. Tell us how your life started and how it unrolled.
5: Okay. So I was born a long time ago, Des, in 1954.
4: I know that time frame.
5: In Dandenong, in Melbourne, one of four kids, two loving parents, both Christian parents. But one of the things that occurs to me, my childhood, I was lack of confidence and self-esteem.
4: Right.
5: Oh, very shy.
4: What do you think drove that, by the way? What do you think drove that lack of confidence and self-esteem?
5: I think there was a few things in it. One of the things my older brother, as a lot of brothers can be, used to say mean things. He used to say to me, "Ian, you're so ugly, you must take ugly pills," which sounds funny, but it some words can sink in.
4: Yeah.
5: I guess my father and my brothers, two of my brothers and a bunch of other guys, one of their activities was go out shooting all the time into the stress of the ages. And they would shoot just about anything, and I really struggled with this. And, you know, they would go out spotlight even at night time, but I didn't want to do it. As a 10-year-old, I would stay back in my tent.
4: Right.
5: Thinking, what sort of man am I that I don't want to go out and kill things?
4: Yeah. And that's very much an Australian bush-type activity, isn't it? It's the done thing. And you're not a man, as you said before. You're not a man if you don't do it.
5: Yeah, I think there's a lot of these false stereotypes of what a man is. In fact, the conversation I had before this meeting, this man shared with me that he was at a group event and this leader was stepping down and he was crying and how inappropriate it was. And I challenged him on that. And I recalled Bob Hawke, our Prime Minister, many years ago, was being interviewed and someone asked him about his daughter. And his daughter, it turns out, had a drug addiction.
4: Yeah.
5: And he started crying when he talked about his daughter. And one of the Labor MPs said how appalling it was, how undignified, that a prime minister of a country would cry. And I thought, an appalling comment.
6: Yes.
5: And I would, my heart went out to him and to his daughter, and yeah. I've got a lot of empathy. So I guess there's been, coming back to why life was a bit of a challenge and lack of confidence, it's those things, confusion around what a man what a man really is.
6: Yes.
5: You know, men don't cry, a lack of self-esteem because words were said to me that were unkind words that I took on board.
6: Yeah.
5: But in many ways, down the track, that lived experience has given me the opportunity to help address that, or obviously address those things within me.
6: Yes.
5: But help, hopefully help other men address those issues. And that's one of the things I strive to do in my life now.
6: I suppose there's a couple of things that come out of that. One is, if you're a grandparent or a parent, a father in particular, and you've got young sons, or daughters, but young sons in particular, be very careful about the words you use and direct to that child. Because, as you rightly said, Ian, you know, the formative years, you know, you're taking all that on board and you're being taught, instead of being told, what a great guy you are, you could be the anything you want to be. You know, you've got, you're such a great guy, you got a great personality, you know, we love you, we're behind you. Instead of that, they're saying all the things that, like, were said to you, you know, and it, that were negative, and they probably didn't even think about it at the time when they were doing it, but the impact is huge, right?
5: Yeah, well, I'm blessed. I've got four amazing kids who all grown up and married, and our 13th grandchild was born
6: 13
5: months ago.
6: Wow.
5: 13.
6: Well,
5: just, three of them are living with us at the moment.
6: Oh, really?
5: We get the privilege of them waking us up every morning when they come into bed. But what you said is so true, and I think never criticize the person. You might criticize the action.
6: Yes.
5: So that was a foolish thing to do.
6: Yes.
5: Not, you're a fool.
6: Yes.
5: And it's and just little things like that. Sometimes kids model our behavior. A phone call will come through, and I've seen people say, I tell them I'm not here.
6: Yes. Yeah.
5: So in effect, in front of the kids, they're actually lying.
6: Yes.
5: I mean, the far better thing would be just tell them I'm not available at the moment or something
6: like
5: that.
6: Right.
5: So I feel, the words we speak are just so important, and maybe have a think about those.
6: So there you were, having you going up and going to school and all those things, with all this stuff, trauma, and it is trauma, in your mind growing up. So how did you overcome those things? Were there things that you did that really helped you overcome them?
5: For me, it was the power of storytelling.
6: Right. Oh, okay.
5: And things like the Nelson Mandela type books, where you see this incredible a story of someone in jail for, like, I think it was over 20 years, but then was able to have a major influence. And it starts to build belief. In my teens, I'd set a goal, if only I could get up to be average, how good would that be? So my goal was to become an average person.
6: There's a term for that. It's called striving for mediocrity.
5: Yeah. And it was through... It was through that. It was through mentoring.
6: Yes.
5: It was through it.
6: Through other people mentoring you, you mean?
5: Yeah.
6: Oh, okay.
5: Positive influences in my life. And it took a long time. Probably in my late 20s, I started to find the real Ian.
6: Right.
5: And I shared before how shy Ian was, but the real Ian gets energized by interactions with people like you. Des. It's like, I love this. I'm going through a serious health journey at the moment, but I run this not-for-profit 7 days a week because I love the enjoyment that it brings me, the feeling that I'm having a positive impact on other people's lives.
6: Yeah, and we're going to cover that in the second show that we're going to do, and that'll be fantastic. So there you were growing up, you went to school. Through your school years, did you really still find that I'm not good enough, I can't compete, Was that part of your thought process?
5: Absolutely. As a person, my value as a person, you start to do behaviors to try and impress other people to fit in.
6: Of course.
5: And stupid things that I regret now, The one saving grace I had was I was became good at sport. I was I actually won a gold medal in the World Masters tennis when it was played. I played squash. I represented the school. So I would hide behind that. People want to talk to me because of my sporting ability.
6: Yes.
5: Not because of I'm a great guy or anything like that.
6: Yeah.
5: So a sport was one of the areas that I strive to excel in because that helped me get to feel like people had a better perception of me as a person.
6: Yeah, you know, it's interesting you mention that because it's true that you can hide behind those things. So an example of that is, you know, I was head of infrastructure at Qantas, and so I had, you know, we spent an awful lot of money on technology while I was there. And while I was there, you know, everybody wanted to, you know, meet Des Kennedy and be part of Des Kennedy's world and take him out for dinner and, you know, all those sort of things. The day I left Qantas, my phone stopped ringing.
5: Yeah.
6: Because people who I maybe thought were my friends or, you know, that I was maybe close to in the business sense, no more. Yeah. Because it was a role that I played rather than the person that I was.
5: It shows, I guess, how shallow it is and often how important for men particularly.
6: Yeah.
5: We get a lot of self-worth from our job.
6: Yes.
5: And a lot of men struggle when they retire.
6: Yes.
5: It's those interactions, those phone calls, those meetings stop, and men struggle.
6: We'll come back to your life story in a minute, but I mean, just to follow that through, what advice would you give to your men, whether they've retired or whether, you know, they have a change of job, or even just a guy who works 9 to 5, maybe he's a plumber, maybe he's an electrician, you know, maybe he's a carpenter, whatever it is he does, you know, he builds that world around the role that he plays, right? But that's very different from the role of a father and a husband.
5: Yeah, it is. But as you said, we're saying the self-esteem comes from that work.
6: Yeah.
5: The advice I give, and this annoys my wife, but I never use the word retire.
6: Yeah, right.
5: I will keep working, keep trying to give back, keep learning until the day I die.
6: Yeah.
5: In fact, I was on a podcast talking to someone yesterday, and I shared that I'm going through a cancer journey at the moment. Right. I would be happy to, from my deathbed, if I'm able to, keep talking and share that experience. So I feel never stop striving to learn, to give back. And sometimes the best thing we can do when we're feeling down is just give back to the community. Go and volunteer for something.
6: Yeah.
5: That sense of purpose. Mark Twain quoted, and I love this, the two most important days in your life are the day you're born and then the day you work out why.
6: Yeah, that's right.
5: And for me, my why is giving back to the community, and that's what I'll continue to do.
6: It's interesting, there's no reference to retirement in the Bible.
5: No.
6: It's just interesting in itself. We're going to take a short break, and then we're going to go back and talk more about Ian and his life and some of the things that he's achieved, and he's done some amazing things. So we'll be back shortly.
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1: Hi, we're back with Momentum, and I have with me a lovely, great guy called Ian Westmoreland. And, you know, we talked before the break about his childhood, you know, the fact that, you know, wrong things were said to him, he was treated badly, and that affected his self-esteem, it affected his identity, and affected, you know, all parts of his life. And so, Ian, tell us what happened when you left school.
2: At that time, there was relatively high unemployment, so I took a labouring job in Melbourne. So I was digging ditches and putting in air conditioning, getting up into roofs in Melbourne in 40-degree heats with no shirt on, in lining glass insulation, and you go to rub and then you bleed.
1: Of course, yeah.
2: Ultimately, I took a job with Telstra, and I thought, well, this would be a good temporary job until
1: you found what you really want to do.
2: Yeah. And so I stayed with it for 22 years. I guess at the same time, I wanted it to be successful. And I failed my HSC, but I went from Ducks of Primary School and just, again, the peer pressure. I did no study at all, failed the exam. So I started other businesses on the side. I started selling tennis balls. I used to import squash rackets, which I sold around Australia.
1: Oh, wow.
2: Tennis rackets.
1: Where do you think you got that entrepreneurial spirit from? Where did that come from?
2: I never thought about that before. I think it was the desire to succeed. I guess, B, a perception that I could never financially succeed working for someone else. It had to be my own business.
1: Yeah.
2: And back then, I said I was playing sport 7 days a week.
1: Wow.
2: And so, okay, how do I monetize this? So, so we'd start off, I was playing tennis, I was playing A-grade and state-grade squash. So it's those sorts of things. And then I got married 42 years ago and we bought a milk bar. So I had the milk bar, I'd open in the mornings, go to Telstra. And then shut the milk bar when I got back from work and worked Saturdays and Sundays. So it was a life focused on trying to, I guess, provide for my family, my wife and my family. I wanted to impress my father-in-law, who was a self-made Italian flower grower. And so that's where it all it stemmed from. And ultimately, even though I'm unqualified professionally in anything, I managed to work my way to well-paid positions in Telstra, then with other utilities, and able to be relatively comfortable in life, which then led to a life-changing moment.
1: We'll come to the life-changing moment in a minute, but tell me, you had a dairy, right, and you were working with Telstra. Your work-life balance must have been shot at that stage.
2: You could argue it still is. I often get asked, what's the secret to a good work-life balance? And I don't know. My family would say sometimes unkindly I haven't got it right now.
1: How your life then unfolded, and you had a major event in your life. Let's talk about that.
2: So I managed to work my way to well-paid senior IT management positions. And in 2013, I started to increasingly think there's more to life than just making money and delivering software changes.
1: Yes.
2: And on the 10th of September 2013, I got off the train in Asquith, Sydney, where I live, to go to work. I continued to read a book that my youngest daughter had given me.
1: Yeah.
2: And what I read that morning transformed the thinking for the rest of my life.
1: Wow. We better get an understanding of what that was.
2: Okay. Well, I mentioned that I've been meditating, even praying. Where do I go life from here? I've never read this book again, but it's Sun Stand Still. And it's by Steve Furtick, American pastor. Yeah. It's just the words that resonated, and so I shared what I've been thinking, and then Steve went on to say this, which I read on this day. So why is it that so many believers default on their potential to see God do the impossible in their lives? I think a lot of Christians feel they should leave the big stuff to the religious pros and celebrity pastors, and then this is the next bit that really hit home. They feel like they're doing their part as long as they live decent lives, tick for me.
1: Yeah.
2: Stay out of trouble, tick. Pay taxes, tick. have babies, tick, make a living, tick, buy a boat, even at a boat, tick. Oh. And then he said, hit age 59 and a half, collect retirement, die. Wow. So it struck home. I was born on the 10th of March, 1954.
1: Yeah.
2: I was 59 and a half the day I read this.
1: Wow.
2: Now, I queried later, do Americans retire at 59 and a half? No one had ever heard that. That was the first in a string of events that led me to believe that this is the purpose for my life going forward. In May 2014, I quit paid work. So I've been a full-time volunteer for the last, whatever that is, 12, coming up to 13 years.
1: Yeah.
2: And it's been the most fulfilling time. I've learned so much. I've grown. To be crude, I've gone from a judgmental jerk with my Christian faith to a faith that's based on love. And forget the judgment.
1: Yeah. I mean, that's fantastic. It's so easy for us to be judgmental. It's so easy for us to think, oh, that person hasn't got their act together. I've really got it nailed. and we both know that that's not true, right? We've all got stuff to learn and in different areas of our lives. We need support and we need help. And, you know, to guys who are out in the radio land or listening to this on a podcast, guys, think about your life. Think about, it's a real great lesson to learn, you know, that there's so much more, you know, and you look at, you know, any church and you take anybody in that church, their life needs to be fulfilled. They need to answer the calling of God on their life. And, you know, that's not just going to church on Sunday. That is actively being involved in helping people, supporting people, people you don't even know. It could be walking down the street and hand somebody $20. That $20 could change their life. It could be anything like that. And it's amazing that you have lived your life in that way. And the next year we're going to talk about how you do that. So, but tell me the sort of ventures you get into once you retire. What are the things you did?
2: Well, within two or three days, I met a woman at McDonald's, never met her before. My wife knew her. And she was the scripture teacher of the daughter who gave me that Steve Furtick book.
1: Is that right? There you
2: go. So I went over and said hello. And then this woman just exuded goodness and love, and she shared that she and her husband were running this program to support young mums. They put on a brunch and they would just show them love and support them, and they couldn't keep up with demand,
1: right?
2: So they were at the point of turning young girls, usually get young unmarried girls, and I said, look, I've just had this message to do, so I don't know what it is yet. And so we arranged to chat later. And my wife and I funded that young mums group for several years to run on an additional day. That young mums group is still running. The second thing this woman suggested was become a mentor, life mentor of kids in schools. So my wife and I did the RAISE, R-A-I-S-E, training program.
1: Yeah.
2: And I started mentoring young high school guys across multiple schools throughout Sydney. I learned so much from these young guys, and it was my own lived experience. I was able to share and relate.
1: Yes.
2: And ultimately that led to starting mentoring men.
1: Yeah.
2: The trigger for that, I was mentoring a young guy at one of the Sydney schools. He shared with me that his father had suicided.
1: Right.
2: His mum was an addict who was in and out of rehab.
1: Wow.
2: He was living with his grandparents, which he hated.
1: Wow.
2: And then he just turned and looked me in the eyes and he started crying. And he said, Ian, help me.
1: Yeah. Wow.
2: Now, what can you do?
1: Yeah.
2: And I debriefed with a program counselor looking for advice so that RAISE provided a counselor to them. And she surprised me. She said, Ian, are you okay? And I just started crying myself over that.
1: Yeah.
2: It took a couple of months and I realized I wanted to have a life mentor just like I'd been to all these tens of kids.
1: Yes.
2: And that motivated me to start mentoring men, and which is my first not-for-profit. And it's something around what you shared before about guys in church and going through difficulties. And as part of the mentor training workshop, on the second day, we ran a talking circle. Now, I didn't develop the course. It was done by a mate of mine. And I thought, oh, I don't want to do this. I don't want to share what's going on with my life. And fortunately, I wasn't the first one. And they had this object that was passed around. And the rules were, share what you're feeling. You can pass if you want to. No one comments. No one interrupts. You just say what's going on in your life.
1: Yeah.
2: And the first guy was he was actually an elder from our church.
1: Mm.
2: And he said, I miss my dad.
1: Wow.
2: And he started talking about his dad passing away and the impact that had on
1: him.
2: And then others, my mum gambled away our house.
1: Yeah.
2: I can't get access to my kids.
1: Yeah.
2: And so there's tears, and by the time it got to me, I had no trouble sharing what was going on emotionally for me at that point. And like I spent over 40 years in the corporate environment, and so many of us, but particularly men, put on this facade.
1: That's true.
2: Everything's okay. And you think that for the vast majority, I want to tell you that's not true.
1: No.
2: The vast majority of people have got some real challenges going on in their life.
1: Yes.
2: And there's huge power in vulnerability when you can openly share that. No, you're not being judged. No, it's confidential.
1: Yes.
2: And just to have someone, and it's part of the power is actually speaking and knowing you're being truly listened to and heard.
1: Yeah.
2: So I've gone from being that guy with the facade on and learning the power of vulnerability, you know, what?
1: Yeah.
2: So the message to any man, you know, you mentioned men in the church, but I say any man, if they could hear what I'm saying there, find that person, find that confident, find that right person that you can be open to, who's just going to hear you, listen to you, that can change your life.
1: That, Neil, that's so amazing, because that's exactly the message that we give out in Momentum.
2: Okay.
1: Guys, get yourself into a group with other men where you can be vulnerable, you can be open and honest about your world, but also find somebody who can come alongside you. And best to find that person when you're not in trouble, because you'll not be able to find that person when you are in trouble. Mentally, you won't be able to do that. And so, amazing. Thank you for that, Ian. We have come to the end of our time on this show. We're going to come back next week, I think I said, maybe in a couple of weeks' time, and we're going to talk about the rest of his life and what he does with Mentoring Men and some other things he's involved with. So we will be back with Ian in a few weeks. Thank you, Ian.
2: Thanks, Des. Great chatting to you.
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1: A friend bought a house with a beautiful jacaranda tree in the backyard. Unfortunately, an ivy vine that was out of control was strangling the tree. For months, the friend hacked away at the leaves of ivy. He made a bit of progress, only to see it grow back thicker and stronger. Then he took some sound advice. He cut the vine near the base and separated it from its roots in the ground. Within weeks, the vine was dead, and in time, the leaves simply dropped to the ground. It reminds me of a quote from Thoreau. For every 1,000 hacking at the leaves of evil, there is one striking at the root. God sends his Son Jesus to strike at the root of sin and rebellion. Jesus died to take the punishment for our rebellion, and Jesus rose to defeat the stranglehold of sin and death. I'm Richard Quadrio.
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0: There can be no successful voyage through the storms of life without Christ at the helm of our lives.
1: Billy Graham.
0: He is always near in every crisis, ready to rescue us if we want to be rescued.
1: God can rescue us spiritually, emotionally, and physically. That's what happened to Kate Guja's family. Seven of them almost died when their boat sank in the ocean 21 miles offshore.
2: The phone rang, and it was the Coast Guard. They had found them, all seven of them, and they were okay.
1: Kay knows that God saved her family from tragedy.
2: And I think how close I came to losing both my sons, three of my five grandsons, a son-in-law, and my husband. It brings up those feelings inside of how grateful and thankful I am for what God did.
1: Learn more about how God can rescue you. 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
1: A Reasonable Christianity is again hosting our annual Divine Encounter Conference from May 14 to 17. It is a time to pause, encounter God, and be renewed.
2: We've invited Prophet Daniel Sanger and his wife Pastor Sarah from the US, as well as Bishop Harry Westcott from Parkes, New South Wales, to join us as our speakers.
1: This is more than a conference, it is a divine appointment. To register, go to our Facebook page, A Reasonable Christianity, to book your seat. See you there. There. Thank you.

God is vitally interested in you and your life. Philippians 4:13 says, I can do all things which he has called me to do through him who strengthens and empowers me to fulfill his purpose. I am self-sufficient in Christ's sufficiency. I am ready for anything and equal to anything through him who infuses me with inner strength and confident peace. God thinks you are amazing and can achieve great things. You may need to change the way you think about yourself and what you are capable of. When you change your mind, then the course of your destiny is altered. As we identify God's plan for our life, we can dream it and fulfill it by faith. The Christian life is a journey with Jesus. Psalm 37:4 says, delight yourself in the Lord and he will give you the desires of your heart. God fills your heart with his vision for you. A vision is a heavenly pattern given to man. It's a spiritual compass. It gives you direction. His vision helps you to succeed and prosper in every area of life. It is a mental image of your future possibilities and potential. Say goodbye to the past, especially to the failures, and embrace your future. See beyond your circumstances and believe God for better. Proverbs says, for as a man thinks in his heart, so is he. This is Rosanna Palmer.

Growing up, I would always look up into the sky and stare at the stars. I always dreamed of being an astronaut and working for NASA. I never imagined doing anything else. I started playing piano when I was 6 years old, and I absolutely hated it. My mom made all three of us take lessons. Jacob hated it the most out of all of us. Jacob loved to hunt. He loved being in the outdoors more than anything. One of my favorite things about Jacob was he would never say a bad word about anyone. If I would even start to say something bad about someone, he would immediately stop me. He was the kindest person I've ever met. He would always make everyone feel so included and loved and welcome. It was 3:30 in the morning, and my sister came running into my room. She said, "Anne, I think something happened to Jacob." And so I look outside, and the only thing I can see are flashing blue lights. I run downstairs, and the first thing I see are six policemen standing in front of my front door. They all had really sad faces. So I walked into the living room, and I see my parents. My mom was sitting on the chair, screaming and crying. My dad was sitting on the couch with his head in his hands. And I just walked over to him and I just said, "Dad, is he dead?" He had just died in a car accident 3 hours prior. I was in shock. I couldn't even cry at that moment. It's probably the most hopeless feeling in the entire world when you lose someone that you love. It almost feels like you cannot take your next breath. I heard the Lord say to me so clearly, "Anne, are you gonna trust me or are you not?" So I turned around and I faced the doors in that room and I said to the Lord, "Jesus, I trust you." As a family, it was very devastating to lose Jacob. When you lose someone you love, there's a decision that has to be made. It's very easy to be angry at the Lord and to blame him. But the Lord really showed me that I needed him more than anyone, and that he's sovereign and that he's good no matter what. Yes, I have questions, and it's okay to have questions, but there was no point for me to be angry at the Lord when I needed him most. I heard him say to me so clearly that I was called to worship him. And he was saying to me, "I'm calling you to worship me, to praise my name and to glorify me." And at that point, I had no further interest in NASA or doing anything like that. And all I had in me was the desire to worship the Lord and praise him. The Lord has really put on my heart how he can bring beauty from ashes, and has done that completely in my life. I feel so honored and grateful that I get to share that with people, and that I get to tell my story with people on how the Lord completely has transformed this awful and depressing and terrible tragedy into something so beautiful. For me, moving forward, no matter how hard this gets, I'm choosing to trust God. Are you

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1: In a world where we seem to blink our eyes and another year has gone by, we need to make sure that we are being intentional about doing special things as a family and making memories in the process. We want to share some simple and fun ideas for how you can make that happen on the next 4-Minute Focus. Hi, I'm Brett Ryan for a 4-Minute Focus, where we offer practical advice from Focus on the Family, Australia. We had a mum asking us for pointers on how to ensure family bonding in amongst the busyness of life. She asked, how can we be more intentional about doing things together that will strengthen relational bonds and family ties in the future? I know it's important to make good memories, but it's tough to find time for it with so much going on in day-to-day life. Do you have any suggestions or advice? Well, strong families are built on a foundation of love. And love, as you probably know, doesn't simply happen. Love takes work, especially when the details of the day-to-day grind seem to crowd out everything else and leave you short on time and sapped of energy. Making memories is one way to create a lasting sense of common identity and shared family heritage among the members of your household. If you're a parent, there are some simple things you can do to build memories and enhance special occasions with your child. When schedules are jammed with activities, it's easy to lose sight of life's little pleasures. But if you take the time to notice those pleasures, dwell on them, and bring them into focus, you'll find that you've already taken a huge step in the direction of cementing meaningful, lifelong relationships with your children. Here are some ideas that have been successful memory builders for many families. Number one, give the gift of time. Schedule one-on-one time with each child and consider these dates as important as any other commitment in your calendar. If you're running errands, take one of the kids along and talk about what they are finding interesting, anything from a favorite game or book to a sport or a particular intriguing subject at school. And make a special occasion out of taking your child to work with you. This can be an important, impacting, and extremely effective way of sharing this part of your life with them. Number two, make generous use of pen and paper. Record your thoughts, hopes, and dreams for your child in letters and journals. If you're a mother, letters can be written while you're pregnant and then given to your child later in life. Letters can be written for special occasions such as graduation from primary school, public profession of faith, a special birthday, a first day of school, or a first date. Letters can be written to celebrate a success or to offer consolation after a disappointment. And as your kids grow up, letters can be beautiful gifts at occasions such as engagements, weddings, births, and special achievements. Number three, put caring notes in your child's lunchbox or on their pillow. Find creative ways to tell them how much they mean to you. Number four, plan significant family holidays are a great way to create new bonds and strengthen family ties. If you don't have the money or the time to spend on these options, you can have a great time setting up a tent and camping out in the backyard. Number five, on your child's 13th birthday, take the entire evening to celebrate the transition to adolescence. Consider commemorating the occasion with a meaningful gift. And number six, when your son or daughter is ready to leave home, write a special letter pronouncing your blessing and conveying your release. Remember, this list is not intended to be exhaustive. It's simply meant to stimulate your own creative juices. But whatever you do, don't let the years pass without creating some memorable times that your children will cherish and perhaps pass on to their own kids someday. You'll be very glad you did. This program was produced by Focus on the Family Australia. I'm Brett Ryan, inviting you to join us again for the next edition of A 4-Minute Focus.
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0: Darwin, through his research, found that species do change, and they change a lot. This is observational science. But then Darwin took his ideas one step further and said that one kind of organism turned into another kind, that all the species on Earth, from bananas to hummingbirds, are related to one another. It's this idea of one kind turning into another kind that contradicts the Bible. The biblical kind is not the same thing as species. Tigers and lions are part of the cat kind. Horses and zebras belong to the equid or horse kind, and so on. Species do change, but it's not evolution. We never see one kind of creature turning into another. That's because organisms reproduce according to their kind, just like the Bible says. I'm David Reeves. Truly, the heavens declare the glory of God.
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3: Ron, you said to me last time, happy Sunday, so I'm going to say the same to you. Happy Sunday.
2: Yes, such a happy day. Love Sunday. First day of the week. Everything's new and fresh.
3: You caught me out because I was actually worried. Did I miss Easter? What happened? Happy Sunday. But you know what? Happy Sunday should be a thing.
2: Yes.
3: But I can see that you have a special theme, which is hymns sung by children. And I'm curious to know, what was your inspiration?
2: Well, I think it was last program we had, I had the Hymer College Choir sing. Lovely young voices. And it reminded me that the BBC has an annual choir, church choir competition, and they have some beautiful recordings available. So I went searching for them. But I think children's voices are so lovely and fresh, vital.
3: Mm.
2: Yes, so that's what's behind the hymns I've picked today.
3: Lovely. I'm looking forward to that. And I hope that if you have children, that they might actually be able to listen in to Ron's hymns today. So, Ron, we're going to get started with your first hymn.
2: Yes, my first hymn sung by children is from the BBC in the United Kingdom, their junior school choir competition. And the school is St. Patrick's Primary School, and the choir is singing On Eagle's Wings, or it's known also by another title, He Will Raise You Up. Well, the hymn was written in 1976 by Father Michael Jonkus, and it was inspired by Psalm 91, a psalm in which God says, I will bear you up on eagle's wings. And I guess also inspired by similar words found in the 19th chapter of the book of Exodus, similar theme. Now, Michael Jonkus composed the hymn after a friend's father passed away, and in doing so, he wanted to create a comforting hymn that emphasises God's protecting and lifting up the weary. Well, it is a comforting and reflective hymn, and it promises that God will make believers shine like the sun. He'll hold them in the palm of his hand and act as a shield and refuge. But listen to the lovely voices of St. Patrick's Primary School Choir.

So, Ron, it may appear as though I was copying your title. The name of my first song for today is A Child of God. It was written by Barney Elliott Warren in 1907. It's set to the tune with the same name as the first line, "Praise the Lord, my heart with his love is beaming." And according to hymntime.com, Warren came to Christ at a Michigan revival in 1884, joining Daniel Warner and his evangelistic singing group as a bass singer a couple of years later. He became a Church of God minister and is credited with writing over 7,000 songs and helping to produce songbooks and hymnals for the Gospel Trumpet Company for more than 50 years. Scanning the list of hymns attributed to him through Hymn Time, I only recognised one, and that was Joy Unspeakable, which I played recently, and it was actually new for me at the time. But this is A Child of God, and it's by Sounds Like Rain, and some of you, if you've been listening for a little while, will know that I do like to pick up Sounds Like Rain. They are the Kirkland family, so you will actually have some lovely children's voices in this one as well.

Now to the lovely voices of a Welsh senior school choir that has won the BBC Senior School Choir competition more than once. Now the choir, and I could be in great trouble here because I'm going to try and pronounce the Welsh title of the choir. It's Coe Ysgol or Stradae. Now that Welsh, which I've roughly said, translates into the choir of Ysgol or College at Strada. Well, they won the competition in 2012 singing As the Deer Pants for the Water. Now, this hymn was written in 1981 by Martin Nystrom, 24-year-old teacher, while he was attending a summer program in Dallas, Texas. Nystrom was feeling at that time broken, spiritually drained, and a friend sort of suggested he should take up the challenge of addressing how he was feeling in a spiritual way by fasting. And during the fast, the composer was sitting at a piano, sort of preparing for worship, and he saw an open Bible upon a music stand. And when he looked at the Bible, it had been turned to Psalm 42, which begins, "As the hart, or deer, pants for the water brooks, so my pants my soul after you, O God." And so he began just playing a few simple chords and trying to fit the words of the psalm to music. And remarkably, he was able to achieve it, finding verse and chorus based on this psalm in a matter of minutes. This was for him a means of processing his emotions, turning how he was feeling into words and music. The hymn was originally meant to be a private prayer between him and God, but fortunately, a friend encouraged him to share the hymn with the wider Christian family. A wonderful choir, beautiful voices, lovely young voices.

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1: By Sybilla D. Martin, written around 1905 and set to the tune God Cares, we have God Will Take Care of You. Martin wrote several hundred hymns and religious songs using her initials CD rather than her full name or that of her husband, who composed the tune, and many others for her hymns. This hymn actually became world famous. Another one of her hymns, His Eye is on the Sparrow, written a year later, was set to music by the well-known Charles Gabriel. Martin's husband, Walter, was a Baptist minister, and she travelled with him in evangelistic work. However, her health issues meant that she had to remain home much of the time. The first line of this hymn says, "Be not dismayed, whate'er betide," and it makes me wonder in what circumstances she wrote it. Thanks to Hymnary and to S.E. Samont for this Antrim Mennonite Choir recording.

St George's College Choir has also competed in and won a BBC Senior School Choir competition, and what will follow will be their winning entry, the hymn Be Thou My Vision. Well, it's a much-loved Christian hymn with roots in a 6th-century Irish monastic poem traditionally attributed to St. Dallan Forgaill. Originally a Gaelic prayer, it was translated into English in 1905 and set to a traditional Irish folk tune in 1919. And this is a hymn that's celebrated for its deep devotional focus on God. It was originally a personal, everyday prayer for the guidance of the Holy Spirit, a prayer that asks for God to be wisdom, vision, and shield, and to help one set aside earthly wealth and reliance on it. It's such a fine hymn, usually sung to the tune Slain, as it is sung now by the St. George's College Choir. You'll realise they were an exceptional entry into the competition.

Abide With Me is a timeless Christian hymn written by Henry Francis Light in 1847 and composed to the tune Eventide by William H. Monk. This powerful hymn is a heartfelt prayer calling on God's presence in every moment of life, in joy, in trials, and in the shadow of death. Its message of hope and faith has comforted believers for generations, reminding us that God's presence brings peace when everything else fades away. And that was written by Streams of Song, who provide us with the music today. The hymn is Light's request for God to abide with him, and by extension, there is an invitation for all of us to abide with our Lord. It's a hymn of comfort as we acknowledge that while other humans may fail us and the world we live in may continue to cause us grief and concern, Jesus never changes. The invitation to abide with him is one of permanent residency. We remain with him, and he says that he will abide with us. Look, I stand at the door and knock. If you hear my voice and open the door, I will come in, and we will share a meal together as friends. It's from Revelation 3.

0: You're listening to Traditional Hymns of Praise with KDM and me, Ron Stone. Katie, when you were growing up, in your Christian tradition, did you have choirs or was the worship more congregational based?
1: Do you know, it's really interesting that you asked me this question today, and I'm going to just give you a backstory. So I was in our local marketplace recently, and I was waiting for something, and I had my back turned to the place that I was waiting for, and I was looking at a display window. And this season's colours are very interesting to me because you've got your salmon pinks and your burgundies. Well, that was the uniform for the children's choir that I was in. It was the salmon pink blouse,
0: yes,
1: and a pleated burgundy gabardine skirt. You can tell I can remember this. I think the women who were supporting the choir, I was actually reflecting on all this, I think they actually all handmade these uniforms from patterns. You know, we didn't go to the store and buy them. So long time ago, I was actually in a children's choir for a while. It was run by a woman in town called Jenny McKenzie. She did a fantastic job. She was very skilled at what she did, getting all of us coordinated, looking coordinated in our costumes, in our vocals, in our harmonies. And we did actually go up on stage to a few events. I actually even remember travelling somewhere, I think it was Melbourne or something, and we even had choreographed moves and things a long time ago. But it's funny you should say that today, because I was literally reflecting and reminiscing this week about it. Yeah.
0: Isn't that wonderful? So, Katie, what do you reckon a singing in a choir did for you?
1: Look, it really does bring a discipline,
0: yes,
1: that is very specific. I mean, you have to be patient, you have to wait, you have to listen. So for children, it's really great. You learn to use your voice, you learn to be precise. And it's just fantastic, I think, to hear those other voices around you. So you may not have a very strong voice yourself, and I don't. I have a quieter voice. But it still counts in a choir because everybody's voice together sounds great. That's the whole purpose of a choir.
0: Yes.
1: So you're in a team and you can enjoy that singing. Not everybody has to be the upfront vocalist. I think today there's a lot of focus, isn't there, on up-and-coming artists, single artists, but there's nothing like a bunch of voices together building out harmonies. And, of course, we were singing worship. We were singing to the Lord, and it was a very special time to be doing that.
0: That is so interesting. And Katie, there are many opportunities for people to join choirs. Church choirs have made a great contribution to many people's lives, you know, giving them confidence as well as teaching them the gifts and how to sing about God in song. But I was interested in just doing a bit of research. The Australian Children's Choir has, it's for mixed voices from about the age of 5 to 17, and there's over 6,500 members across Australia of young people learning to sing.
1: Mm.
0: And there's an Australian girls' choir with a rich history of about 40 years, an Australian boys' choir with a history of about 70 years. And it's just so lovely to hear young people sing and to see them just immerse themselves in the song, supported by others and playing their own part.
1: Yeah, and not to forget our very own Bendigo Youth Choir.
0: Yes.
1: Who have done so well. And what Valerie Broad has done to build that up, and to, you know, she's handed it over now. But it's remarkable for our community. And I think that there are definitely things to celebrate about that, and also opportunities for those of you who are listening to join choirs. There are church choirs in existence,
0: yes,
1: in Bendigo.
0: Indeed.
1: There is the Bendigo Youth Choir. I'm sure there are other choirs you could get involved in your school or your university. Might even be a quirky quartet somewhere that you might be able to enjoy and join. But singing, and especially singing to the glory of God, is a wonderful thing to
0: Absolutely.
1: Do.
0: Earlier in the program, we heard the lovely voices of the Welsh Coer Uzigol U Strada School Choir, senior school it was, and they were singing a hymn that won them the BBC Senior choir competition in 2012. Well, that choir competed again in 2013 with yet another success, singing Be Still for the Presence of the Lord. Well, that's a hymn that was written in 1986 by British songwriter David J. Evans, written to encourage reverence and stillness in worship. And the hymn was inspired by Jacob's realization of God's presence at Bethel, a wonderful Bible story. And the hymn aims to combat rushing into worship without acknowledging the awesome reality of the Holy One's presence. And it's a hymn that urges us to reflect, to take time to be quiet and reflect on the wonder of what one's about to do and into whose presence one has come before the worship begins. So this is a lovely hymn and lovely voices yet again.

Till the Storm Passes By was written in 1958 by a Mosey Lister. I haven't played this hymn before, and I haven't been able to find a lot on the song's history. One Blogspot blogger, Barry's Hymns, says Lister may have actually written it for Mahalia Jackson, but it never reached her. The author also says that Lister, who'd grown up amongst minority groups, had a desire to write a song that would be a prayer for someone who had undergone struggles in life because of this. The hymn asks the Lord to hold the singer fast in the hollow of his hand and keep them safe until the storm passes by. It's provided by S. E. Samont and sung by the Blue Rock Mennonite Choir.

Well, now to another junior school choir that performed in a BBC Junior School Choir of the Year competition. It's the Lindley Junior School, and their entry was the traditional hymn, Praise My Soul, the King of Heaven. This is a well-known hymn written in 1834 by Henry Francis Lyte. Now, you heard Katie refer to Henry Francis Lyte just a little earlier in the program. Well, he was an Anglican minister, and he based his hymn on Psalm 103. It's a hymn that reflects God's care for the frail, and it actually mirrors Lyte's own frailty. He had a lifelong struggle with tuberculosis, and the words capture the spirit of praise within Psalm 103. And it emphasizes powerful words, ransomed, healed, restored, forgiven. Well, that's the work of our God. And the hymn describes God as father-like, who tends and spares us. And it contrasts our human fragility with God's divine and unchangeable mercy towards each one of us. Great hymn and a lovely school choir.

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1: Written in 1875, Fanny Crosby's hymn, All the Way My Saviour Leads Me, is sung to the tune All the Way by the Reverend Robert Lowry. As Ron and I have spoken before, hymn tunes have interesting stories of their own. There was a time when a variety of tune options were printed with verse in a hymn book. Nowadays, verse and tune appear together. But there are hymns like this one that have a special tune written for them. G.O. F. Root wrote tunes for 20 of Crosby's hymns written between 1853 and 1858. Other than Root and Lowry, other well-known composers who provided tunes for her hymns include B. Bradbury, W. H. Doan, Ira D. Sankey, J. R. Sweeney, W. J. Kirkpatrick, H. P. Main, H. P. Danks. Are you remembering any of these names? We have Philip Phillips and B. J. Unseld, but there are more. Now, you might have recognised some of those names, and some of them will be less familiar, but Fanny herself was able to compose music, having learned guitar, piano and technical music training at the Institution for the Blind that she attended, and apparently she also had a clear soprano voice. A very remarkable lady, thanks to hymnary. This is from Cassie Thompson by the Joslyn Grove Choral Society.

The BBC had a separate competition, and it still does, to find the chorister of the year, who'll be a person under the age of 17. The next hymn, the lovely For the Beauty of the Earth, brings together two choristers of the year to sing a hymn for the hymn for us. Angus Benton, he was aged 11 at the time of recording. He was from Winchester College Chapel. And Agatha Pethers, who was 13 at the time of recording. She was from St. Catherine's College Chapel, Cambridge. The hymn Angus and Agatha sing was written in 1864 by 29-year-old English poet Folliot Sanford Pierpont. And he was inspired to write this hymn by the scenic countryside surrounding his native Bath, a lovely city in England. The hymn was written to celebrate God's goodness through creation, to celebrate human love and the Eucharist, where God feeds his people. The hymn draws inspiration from the 1662 Book of Common Prayer, post-communion prayer. It's a prayer and a hymn that focuses on gratitude for nature, family, friends, and the church. It's a fine hymn, ever so beautifully sung by these two young people, and I just never tire of hearing it. Here is For the Beauty of the Earth.

For the story behind this song, I've gone to check out the informal classic hymn researcher at Luke Powell Ministries. William Dunn Longstaff was the son of a wealthy shipowner in the 19th century in Britain. His songs are found in the Salvation Army's hymns because he was friends with William Booth. Longstaff counted among his friends many big evangelists of the day. In the 1870s, American evangelist D.L. Moody and Ira Sankey, who was Moody's music director, came to Britain to do evangelistic work. However, their financial sponsor died, leaving them without the necessary support. Well, Longstaff began to sponsor them. In the 1880s, Longstaff heard a sermon that touched him and he wrote this hymn, Take Time to Be Holy, from the sermon that he heard, which was anchored in 1 Peter, Be Holy for I am Holy, or words to that effect. He showed the hymn to Sankey, who showed it to another muso friend, George Stebbins. And later in Stebbins' little world there, when the topic of holiness came up, he actually recalled this hymn that he'd been shown. So he went away and wrote the tune Holiness for it. And that's when the song was published and became popular as a devotional song. Well, my summary of the story is that while Longstaff wrote the hymn, he was already focused on living it. Here's the Tabernacles Choir for Classic Hymns, Hyderabad.

0: You've been listening to Traditional Hymns of Praise on 105.1. Thank you for joining Ron and I. We hope that you've enjoyed the program. Please join us again next week. What about you, Cassie? What do you like about 105.1?
1: I think the first time I turned it on was to hear Dad talking, which was really nice to hear him on the radio, but also the music is very up-to-date. Mm-hmm. It wasn't like turning on some Christian radio where you think, oh, gosh. It's very contemporary and easy to listen to. I enjoyed the parenting spot, I think it's called, or something like that. That was really interesting because to get a Christian perspective on raising kids is, you know, a great thing too, which you can't find anywhere.
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0: Life isn't always easy, and Bible teacher Lisa Harper has journeyed through many highs and lows as a single mom to her adopted daughter. But through it all, she's learned there's someone you can always rely on.
1: The sweetest thing about God's will is, you know, it's one step at a time. Just lean into His affection. His grace will sustain you, and His providence never takes us to a place where His grace doesn't sustain us.
0: That, says Billy Graham, is why it's so important to trust Jesus Christ.
2: Life may be tough at times, but our reward is Christ is with us. These promises are only for those who have come in repentance of sin and received Him as Savior. Do you have Him? Is He your very own Savior? He can be today.
0: You can make Jesus Christ your very own Savior today by going to findpeacewithgod.net. 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

Mercy Says was a song that actually came out of a really difficult time in my life when I was struggling with some negative thoughts about myself. But as I looked into the Word of God, I realized that what the truth says is that I am wanted, I am chosen, I am more than a conqueror, that my breakthrough is coming. And so I sat down at the piano and started writing this song. I wrote, "Mercy says that I belong. Mercy says that I'm not too far gone. That we might be knocked down, but we can get up again. And that our breakthrough is coming." So I hope this encourages you, and I hope that you

0: Hello, this is David Evans from Heart and Soul, the music of the church throughout the ages. Each Sunday from 5 a.m. for inspirational hymns and songs and a timely word for your day. 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
1: Because of my dad's ministry and for reaching out to a non-Christian group in Cairo, it became pretty difficult for him to do ministry without attracting the attention of people in authority. 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
3: Peter Botros was born in Egypt to a pastor's family, and due to some difficulties his father faced there, Peter spent his 8th birthday in prison. Peter's wife Susie was born in Australia in an Egyptian family. Both of them have faced obstacles of various types over the course of their lives, but both of them have gone on to be successful in ministry and as authors and speakers. We'll hear how the Lord has been working in their lives and helping them to overcome as they share their stories with us today. Peter and Susie Botros, welcome to the program.
4: Thanks for having us, Eric.
5: Glad
3: to have
5: Eric.
3: You with us. And Susie, this is not your first time being in this particular studio chatting with me.
5: No.
3: In an interview.
5: Yes. I think we were in this room both times. Yeah.
3: Back about 2010, I think it was.
5: I think so. I had the first time was after I'd just published my first book, She Will Run.
3: Yeah. So it's been a while. And I remember that one of the chats we had led to a book. Is that right?
5: Oh, gosh, you're stretching my memory, but I did.
3: Oh, you don't remember me inspiring you to write a book. I'm so happy
5: to
3: hear
5: that. Here you are thinking you were pivotal in my author journey.
3: That's what I was thinking.
5: I think after the first one, yes, I did write the second book on managing motherly guilt.
3: Yes, which I could not find a guest on that. And you said, okay, I'll be the guest. I'll talk about that. And then let me tell you how it went. Let me tell you about your life.
5: Please.
3: You went to a publisher with this thing that we talked about motherly guilt, because I think I had read some article and I just thought that would be a nice thing to talk about. And then the publisher said, no, nobody is interested in that. And then he talked with his wife and his wife put him straight and he came back to you and apologized and said, yes, definitely write that book.
5: Oh my goodness. You know what? You just have actually sparked my memory. And that actually did happen. I wrote that book because I was speaking at women's events and conferences and recognized this pattern where women would come up to me at the end and I would walk away and go, hang on, a lot of these women are talking about the same thing. Mm-hmm. And when I dug deep, I was like, wow, it's this mother guilt concept. It's this burden that mums walk around carrying. And so, but you are right. The first publisher did say that. And when he went to his wife, correct. Nervous about telling you things because you're obviously have a great memory.
3: Well, let me just say, I mean, I've been interviewing a lot of people over the years, but I don't remember ever having somebody write a book because of something I chatted about. So that was kind of cool. I thought that was nice and it made a big impression on me. Apparently not a big impression on you. But anyhow, we're moving right along.
5: Thank you, Eric.
3: Welcome back to the studio, nonetheless. And of course, Peter, I've never heard your story. I've never had you as a guest. So thank you so much for coming in.
4: It's an absolute pleasure to be here.
3: Okay. Well, I'm interested to know what we heard in the introduction. First off, you were born and raised in Egypt. And then you celebrated your 8th birthday in prison. So that I got to find out what happened. But before we get to being in prison, tell us about growing up in Egypt and your family.
4: I am the youngest in a family of 4 children. Mm-hmm. And my dad was a pastor in a traditional church in Egypt. And him and my mom lived an incredible example of godliness, of Christ-likeness that was evident at home and not just in the public place. And so I grew up in a very loving environment. As the youngest of the family, I probably was a little bit spoiled.
3: I'm the youngest as well, and yes, I was spoiled. wonderful.
4: I was very, very blessed. And my mom was an incredibly godly woman. And from a very young age, she would wake me up in the morning, even when I was in primary school. She would wake me up calling me. And I don't think she did that to any of the siblings. Not that that's not true for them. But she would wake me up saying, "Wake up, man of God. Wake up,
3: really?
4: Man of God." And there were two problems with that. First, I was not man yet. I was still in my primary school years. And secondly, I was anything but man of God. I was pretty rebellious. Even though I appreciated their walk with Jesus, it did come across as something that was restricting or very serious. And I wanted to have fun and live the good life.
3: Oh, okay.
4: So, but she did persist. And she called something out of me. But obviously, because of my dad's ministry and for reaching out to a non-Christian group in Cairo, it became pretty difficult for him to do ministry without attracting the attention of people in authorities. Mm-hmm. And around the early 80s, there was plenty of pastors in Egypt who were taken into prison. Mm-hmm. And my dad was in prison for 316 days, I think, mm-hmm. Of which many of those days were in confinement. And we would only able to see my dad once every 40 days.
3: Oh, okay.
4: And only for 10 minutes. And in the company.
3: Just 10 minutes.
4: 10 minutes. And in the company of other soldiers and secret police and the like. Hmm. And in one of those days, we celebrated my 8th birthday.
3: But just wait, in prison. Just 10 minutes?
4: Maybe less than 10 minutes.
3: Oh.
4: Yes. But my dad was very sneaky. He would come in because we were not allowed to say anything in front of those secret police people. Mm-hmm. So how would we know his story? How would we know what was going on? He would bring a tissue box, and we would bring a tissue box, and we'll put it on the table in front of the secret police officers. Mm-hmm. And on the way out, we would exchange tissue boxes without them knowing. Oh. And Dad would open the tissue box from the bottom and put letters in there. And we will put letters in there as well. So we would exchange communication without the police and the secret police people figuring out what was happening.
3: Sounds like something in a movie. But this was real life.
4: Pretty sad movie.
3: Yeah.
4: But very lovely to have some comfort in mm-hmm. hearing what was going on in his life for this particular year.
3: So he eventually was released?
4: Yeah, thank God for that. Mm-hmm.
3: And so you grew up with a father who's around, but that was just a little bit out of the norm for you for about a year or so.
4: That's right. My dad was in prison for around a year, mm-hmm. and after which he came out and ministered again in the same way, with the same passion, with the same zeal. That did not stop him mm-hmm. from reaching out to people that didn't know Jesus. And he was actually put to prison again another time mm-hmm. for 4 days. And then we came to Australia.
3: Okay.
4: So I did have a very tender relationship with my parents.
3: What was your relationship with your father?
4: I had a very, very, very loving relationship. Mm-hmm. I looked up to him as a hero. Mm-hmm. And looking at the way that he served God amongst people, but living in a home with integrity mm-hmm. of his heart, mm-hmm. It really did put the seed of wanting to live for Jesus myself. But not for many years before that.
3: Well, that was
4: happened.
3: Going to be my next question. So you have this example, godly parents, but you said you were a bit rebellious. When did you personally kind of turn around and put your faith in the Lord?
4: Just around the age of 15, mm-hmm. I noticed that a group of young adults in our church in Cairo had a transformative experience of Jesus. Mm-hmm. They were the cool guys that we looked up to. And suddenly something happened, and they were engaged. They all walked with a Bible back in those days, not the phones, you know, the real Bibles. And they were the cool people, but all of a sudden they were different. Mm. And that I didn't need to ask them much, because I was all those years, I was prepped with hearing Dad speak at you know, events, and he actually took me.
3: So you had a lot of knowledge.
4: Through discipling or discipleship relationships, but I wasn't keen. My heart wasn't in it. Mm-hmm. So I had an understanding without a commitment. Mm-hmm. So when I noticed those guys make a decision to be serious about Jesus, I made the decision as well to go. And then obviously over the years, there were times of my teens where I went up and down in my walk with Jesus and maybe deserted him for a while to live my life. But late teens, I made a huge decision to live wholeheartedly for Jesus. And Susie and I were in the same group at the time. And we both lived for Jesus, therefore, for the rest of our lives so far.
3: And what age were you when you came to Australia?
4: So I came to Australia around 15 and a bit, just before my 16th birthday. And that's and I had just made a serious decision to follow Jesus. But there was still, you know, roadblocks and detours that were to happen thereafter until I made a serious, wholehearted decision for Jesus in my late teens.
3: And that was here in Melbourne.
4: That's right.
3: Our guests today are Peter and Susie Botros, who are joining me in our Melbourne studios. We've been hearing about their backgrounds, and so far, we've mainly been focusing on Peter's life growing up in Egypt. Next, we'll turn our attention to Susie's childhood growing up in an Egyptian family in Melbourne. All that and more is coming up when we return right here on Real Faith.
6: What is the Christian response to anti-Semitism in Australia? On Tuesday the 19th of May from 7 p.m, you can hear more about this topic from guest speaker Mark Leach. By exploring the historic roots and the current expression of anti-Semitism in Australia, the event will focus on making Australia safe again for our Jewish community. The event, to be held at Bendigo Baptist Church, is a respectful gathering for like-minded and curious individuals hoping to better understand the issues and the Christian response after Bondi. Please register for this event at theallies.au/Bendigo.
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3: Welcome back. I'm Eric Scadabo, and today we're chatting with Peter and Susie Botros, who are sharing their stories with us. Before the break, we mostly heard about Peter's childhood growing up in Egypt, before his family eventually migrated to Melbourne when he was just shy of his 16th birthday. Now we'll turn our attention to Susie's childhood growing up in an Egyptian family in Melbourne.
5: My parents are also Egyptian, and they were married in Australia. They got married in Sydney. Mm-hmm. So they had been here for a number of years. I think they migrated in like 1970 or something like that. Mm-hmm. Met, married. I was born.
3: How many brothers and sisters?
5: Just one sister. Mm-hmm. And there's a big long story there that I'll share at some point in this interview. But I was the only child for 7.5 years in the end. But I think I must have been 3 when my mum fell pregnant and had a miscarriage, quite advanced. My mum isn't alive, and so there's so many facts and details that I wish I'd documented, but now we just go off memory. But I think I was around 3 or 4. My mum fell pregnant, had a miscarriage. I believe she was around 20 weeks. And, yeah, then there was no baby for a few more years until I sooked and cried and whinged for a sibling because I was so, just as a kid, all my cousins had siblings. Mm. So eventually my parents had a little girl who they called Joy. And the reason for that, my mum used to say, is because I would say, I do want a sibling, but it can only be a girl. And so they called her Joy because it was the joy of my answered prayer.
3: Oh.
5: Yeah.
3: Well, we'll talk a little bit more about your sister Joy later on in the interview. But let me just ask you about family life. It was a good family, good Christian family?
5: Yeah. My mum and dad were beautiful Christians. Mm-hmm. Again, my mum had a Protestant background. But my dad was he was raised and very ingrained in the Coptic Orthodox Church, so the Egyptian Orthodox Church. Mm. Beautiful Christian family. My dad was head of kids' church, which it wasn't called that back then. It was called something else, but in modern day terms, head of kids' church. And we were very regular churchgoers and so forth. But in actual fact, it wasn't until Peter's dad, when Peter's family migrated to Australia and Peter's dad became the local pastor of the church where we began attending, it was only then that we all got really serious about our faith. So Peter's dad, he has seen some difficulty based on his beliefs and based on his theological stance around the fact that, to put it very simply, that just being churchgoers is not what we're called to be. Mm-hmm. And so he began preaching a message that we'd not really heard before in the traditional church where I was raised. Mm-hmm. And that was about giving Jesus your whole life, doing a U-turn, as he used to call it, and living wholeheartedly for Jesus in every way, not just by words but by deeds and action. And so that was a whole different way of living. It excited my mum because that was how she was raised in her young years, and really reinvigorated my dad.
7: So that really had an impact on your whole family.
5: Oh, absolutely. Peter's dad had an impact not just on my whole family, but on many, many Coptic Orthodox families in Melbourne, many who used to travel up to an hour to attend our church because they loved his preaching. But he's, I think there was an article on him. We were at Coorong a few years ago, and there's a book by John Stott called My People, My Heroes. Mm-hmm. And I was just flicking through it whilst at the cashier waiting, and lo and behold, Peter's dad's story was in the book.
7: Oh, wow.
5: And so he is known as the modern-day Prince of Preachers in the Arab world. And so people would travel quite extensively. So, yeah, we were all really impacted by that, and it had a massive impact on our faith and our future and our whole paradigm for what we believe, you know, who Jesus is and how we ought to live, and factored into much of our ministry and so many things.
7: Yeah, so having a personal relationship with Jesus, not just attending church.
5: Absolutely, which we hadn't really heard about in that much detail. Yeah.
7: Wow, so that's wonderful to know that your father, Peter, had such a huge impact, not only on Susie, but the whole family. I mean, you must hear stories like this all the time.
4: We believe that the Lord uses those who are willing to surrender to Him wholeheartedly, regardless of who the person is. So whilst I'm always, you know, blessed and joyful to hear that the Lord has used my dad in dramatic ways, I also understand that this is God's heart to use every individual that is willing to surrender. And that's the key. It's not... we depend so much on giftedness in ministry. And, you know, this guy is gifted, this guy is anointed, this guy is this, this guy is that, this girl is this, this girl is that. But the reality is God is willing to use anyone who would genuinely surrender, choose to die to their own self and self agendas, and allow Jesus to be manifested through them. And He allowed that. And as a result, there's tons and tons of people who have been impacted by God through Him.
7: Wow, quite a legacy.
4: Yes.
7: That your father has. Now let's find out how the two of you met. Who wants to take that? Susie?
5: My goodness.
7: Going down memory lane here.
5: In memory lane, yeah. Well, we met when we were actually 16 and a half. And our mums are to blame because they became friends.
7: Okay.
5: I think because Peter's dad was a local pastor, like I mentioned, and my mum took Peter's mum under her wing initially.
7: Oh, okay.
5: And sort of, you know, oriented her to life and
7: well, of course,
5: everything.
7: They're just adjusting to life in a strange country, a different country, a different culture. So your mother's helping her out?
5: Yes.
7: Adjusting so he was, everything?
5: Yes, correct. And we were like 16 and a half. And so we tag along and then we sort of grew on each other. And then they whinged about it.
7: They whinged about it? Why?
5: Well, I mean, we were quite young when we when we sort of like got together, but there was some resistance, but that's cultural, probably more from Peter's family, not mine, given that we were a bit more westernized. But here's this, godly pastor's family who have just arrived from Egypt. Mm-hmm. And there is some taboo. And I know that listeners out there who are raised in, you know, migrant homes will go, yup. But there is some taboo about dating at a young age.
7: Oh, okay.
5: Yes. Yeah. And so...
7: So the conservative culture means...
5: Conservative Egyptian culture, things have changed. I mean, you know, that was 30 years ago, but or more. But back then, yeah, like there would be families who wouldn't be allowed to say that I've got a boyfriend or I've got a girlfriend. Like that was... You don't use that word. Mm-hmm. And so that's pretty much how we got together. We
7: So was it a romantic relationship right away or were you friends for a while?
5: No, we were friends for a while. We were friends for a while, but then we grew on each other.
7: I got to hear Peter's side of it.
5: Young love. Young love. Peter's side. Peter thinks I'm perfect, so you don't need to hear his story.
7: Okay, Peter. What were your first impressions on meeting Susie?
4: It's precisely that we were in a particular group, a youth young adult group, that we were pretty close in age, and we were connected together in this kind of friendship. Yeah, I remember going shopping, both our moms there and we're there, so that's like, I don't know why they didn't see the writing on the walls. And pretty soon, you know, it just took, a little while where we really grew on each other and it became a very deep friendship.
7: Mm-hmm. Which blossomed to?
5: Yeah, which blossomed to... actually, there's a bit of a story.
7: Okay.
5: Do you want me to share it?
7: Oh, definitely.
5: As
7: long as it's embarrassing.
5: We actually Peter recommitted his life to Jesus whilst I made a first-time commitment to Jesus at the same time. Mm-hmm. And we were 19 at the time. Mm-hmm. And when we did do that, we were so serious about living this out and so serious about honouring God that we literally went on a fast and decided that we'd been together now for the better part of 2.5 years without God's permission because Peter was in his little backslidden phase. And I wouldn't really necessarily call myself certainly a church girl, but I hadn't made that decision for Jesus. And so when we did, we were like, okay, well, we probably really need to see what God says about this. And so we... felt like God say Peter's mum and dad had actually moved from Melbourne to the UK. Mm-hmm. And we felt like God was saying, well, yeah, you're not to continue in this relationship. There's a long story there, but we really did feel like God saying, yeah, no, it's not where I want you to go. And I don't necessarily, I'm not necessarily approving of this, at least for now. Mm. And so Peter went and lived with his parents in the UK for 6 months.
7: And that separated. Not looking good at this point.
5: No, not looking good at all. So here we are at 19. My mum had just passed away. And I remember my dad saying to me, oh my goodness, like, I don't know what you're, like, you're just ridden with grief. Like, you lost your mum and now you've lost this guy and what am I going to do with you? I remember my dad being quite concerned for me. And so Peter did go to the UK and then through a series of very crazy supernatural things where Peter's parents decided to go on a fast. His mum had a dream and they were the least likely to want us back together because to them, I wasn't really living for Jesus at that point and that was their number one priority for their children. Mm-hmm. And so...
7: sounds like he wasn't either.
5: And they were very aware of that. But I think maybe somewhere along the lines, I may have been slightly to blame for that. Maybe. And so Peter's
7: shaking his head now.
4: No, I don't think so.
5: He didn't think so. He's trying to defend me. But through a series of events, Peter's parents were really just opened up that can of worms again and suggested that maybe God was saying otherwise. And to cut a long story short, Peter came back to Australia and at 21 we were married.
7: He came back just for you?
5: Yep.
4: Absolutely.
5: Yeah.
7: Is that how you remember it?
4: Yeah, 100%. And we spent...
7: How did you feel 6 months apart? At that point, it could be out of sight, out of mind, or absence makes the heart grow fonder.
4: Well, it was a more of a surrender issue. It wasn't. It had nothing to do with the relationships. If we had it our way, we were totally connected. We made a very hard decision.

0: They were worth a lot of money.
1: They're somewhere in a sentimentals box somewhere at home.
0: So we weren't out of sight at all. It was a matter of surrendering to Jesus, knowing that he's got our best interests at heart, and we wanted him to be our priority, not anything else other than his will for our lives.
2: So you said after 6 months you surrendered.
0: No, we were surrendered before the 6 months. Okay. We only went there before the surrender.
2: Okay.
0: It's just after 6 months, then, like Susie said, my parents were supportive of me going back, and my dad spoke with Susie's dad, and that's how we got together again.
2: Well, that was part one of my conversation with Peter and Susie Bottross, who both have Egyptian heritage, with Peter having been born in Egypt and Susie being born in Melbourne in an Egyptian family. They're sharing their story as a couple and some of the challenges they've gone through. We just heard how they met to become a couple in Melbourne. Next time, we'll hear about their married life and how the Lord called them into ministry with a few bumps along the way. All that and more is coming up next time. Until then, I'm Eric Scadavo. So long, and God bless.
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3: Welcome to Bigger Questions, recorded live in the city of Melbourne. Today's Bigger Question: is the story of Jesus a conspiracy theory? Now, the people who met Jesus Christ in person faced the same big life questions we face today. But when they met Jesus, things immediately started to change for them. Today, we explore how the central events and meetings in Jesus' life can change our own lives forever. And today, we're considering conspiracy theories and skepticism. And to help us, we have Rob Buckingham join us. Rob is the senior minister of Bayside Church, a contemporary multi-site church in the southern Bayside region of Melbourne. Rob is also part of Melbourne's media community, having worked with Easy Music 3MP and Light FM. Rob and his wife Christy also co-host an interactive TV chat show called The Exchange, and he joins me now. Please welcome Rob Buckingham. Rob, welcome to Bigger Questions.
4: Thank you.
3: Yeah. Now, you have a long history in media and radio, and this show is broadcast on the radio. So
4: yes.
3: How are we going so far?
4: Oh, I think you're doing very well.
3: Oh, thank you. Thank you. Yeah, that's nice. Now, you began your first radio show in high school. Can you tell us what happened with that?
4: Yeah, it wasn't actually a radio program, but I was always a bit of a radio nut. Yep. I was one of those fortunate teenagers who knew what they wanted to do from the age of about 13. Mm-hmm. And so I always wanted to be a radio announcer, so I used to sit at home and with my little cassette player, that kind of dates me right there, mm-hmm. record things off the radio and put my own radio program together. And then I talked to the school principal one day and I said, how about I play music over the PA at lunchtime? And so he said, yeah, why don't you do that? So I brought my record player into school and played all the 70s hits. So you can imagine what I played, ABBA and a whole lot more.
3: Wow. Play that. You know, how was it received? How did your classmates respond?
4: I loved it. I thought it was really, really good. So I'd play a song and then talk over the microphone, and that was my humble beginnings.
3: Yeah. You didn't have ratings competitions or anything?
4: Oh, not just at all,
3: No,
4: it was only one PA and I had it.
3: So 100%, everyone had to listen. All right. Now, as part of Bigger Questions, we like to ask a couple of smaller questions. We do try to have a bit of fun on the show. Today we're exploring skepticism, and so I thought I'd test you on conspiracy theories. Skepticism towards generally accepted explanations of events in preference to some alternative covert theory. So, are you a fan of conspiracy theories at all?
4: Not at all.
3: Okay, right. Well, we'll see how you go today.
4: Okay.
3: Okay, there's two questions, both multiple choice. First question. According to the Telegraph newspaper in the UK, which is history's greatest conspiracy theory? Was it A, that NASA faked the moon landings? Was it B, that a flying saucer crashed at Roswell in 1947? Or was it C, a series of conspiracies around the September 11 terrorist attacks? Or was it D, that Beatle Paul McCartney died in a car accident in 1966 and was replaced by a lookalike and soundalike?
4: Well, I actually used to love D because I had all the Beatles albums, yeah, and my friends and I would sit up playing them all backwards and hearing all the clues and everything, which are hidden in the Double White album.
3: That's one of the key clues to understanding his apparent death, was that it says that Paul is dead,
4: yeah,
3: you play them backwards because that's how you write music.
4: Oh, it's all there. Yeah, I'm right. a dead man. But
3: so you're going to go with D, eh?
4: No, I'm not, no.
3: good. I would recommend not.
4: When I was at school, I used to love multiple choice because I always loved D because it said all of the above.
3: Yeah.
4: But in this case, I'll go for A.
3: You go for A? Well, it's actually C.
4: Oh.
3: That, according to the Telegraph, that the correct answer is C, that there's all sorts of conspiracy theories surrounding September 11, including that the bombs, not the planes, made the Twin Towers collapse. Insider traders knew about the attacks before they happened and the air defense was told to stand down. So there's lots of conspiracy theories out there, and that apparently was up there. It wasn't a bad answer. It was in the top five. So you did okay. But anyway, even though it's not the most popular, but it relates to that, is the conspiracy theory around the NASA faking the moon landings. Mm. The second question's around that. So the second question is, so about NASA faking the moon landings, what did astronaut Buzz Aldrin say on the 46th anniversary of the so-called moon landings in response to the accusations that they were faked? Did he say, A, the Russians would have exposed it by now if we didn't land? B, if you don't think Apollo landed on the moon, you should get a new brain? Or was it C, myth busted? Or was it D, yes, they were faked and I've lived a lie for the rest of my life?
4: I'll go for D.
3: He wasn't being sarcastic, actually, so that was actually made up. So just so that you don't fail, maybe you want to choose one of the earlier ones.
4: Okay, then I'll go for A.
3: And you're correct, it is A, yes. B was spoken by physicist Professor Brian Cox, C by Mythbusters team, and I said D was just made up. So, and I'm pretty sure that Buzz Aldrin would know.
4: What he did, exactly.
3: So, Rob, congratulations. In our conspiracy theories quiz, you passed. 1 out of 2. Congratulations. Big, big hand for Rob.
5: Thank you very much.
3: I'm sure you can sleep well tonight.
4: Totally.
3: Knowing that you've passed our quiz. Now, so what do you make of conspiracy theories?
4: Look, I'm sure that there are a lot of things happening in the world that we are not fully aware of. I'm sure there's a lot of dark stuff taking place behind the scenes. But personally, I'm not a fan of conspiracy theories. I love to focus on the good news rather than the bad news.
3: Right.
4: And I have a very dear friend of mine who just talks about conspiracy theories all the time. I met with him a couple of weeks ago, and he was telling me all the latest ones. And quite honestly, after listening to him for an hour, I was bored out of my brain, and I said to him something very similar to what I've just said to you. I'm sure there's a whole lot of stuff happening, but let's talk about something else now.
3: Right. But landing on the moon is a pretty remarkable event. Even with, you know, living eyewitnesses and video evidence, some people just won't believe. So now, in your youth, you were a self-professed atheist.
4: Yes.
3: Was that how you felt about Jesus?
4: Yeah, very much so. I thought that, I didn't believe in God at all, and I didn't believe in Jesus. He may have been a historical figure, I wasn't really sure. But yes, very highly sceptical.
3: But you were spiritual, though.
4: Yes, and I've called myself a spiritual atheist as I look back through those years. So, an atheist, so didn't believe in God, but was very open to spiritual things.
3: So what sort of spiritual things were you exploring or involved in? I mean, being a spiritual atheist, some would say that's almost a contradiction.
4: Yeah, not believing in God, but being very aware of the spirit world, and so very into astrology, astral projection, all of that kind of thing. Very aware that there is a spiritual dimension to life, but when it came to the Christian God, no, thank you.
3: Nothing at all, no, no. So you said that you didn't believe in God. Why was that in particular? Was there any reason?
4: I think a lot of my experience with Christians and with churchgoers, one of my best mates was a church-going family, and I didn't see anything real in them, you know. And in fact, one day I was around there for dinner, and the dad was saying, oh, no, you lot have got to go to church. I went this morning. Ha, ha, ha, I've already done my bit. Now you've got to go. And as a young guy, I was probably about 15 at the time, thinking, wow, if that's all it means to you, why do you bother? And I ended up going to church with the rest of the family that night, and it went for an hour, and it felt like it went forever. And so, you know, I got an insight into eternity. I guess that was a good thing.
3: And so you began to get an insight of why people wouldn't want to go.
4: Yeah, I didn't see that I needed that as part of my life. I had enough problems.
3: Yeah, that's right. Now, you're a pastor of the church now. As a 15-year-old, did you ever think that you would be a pastor of a church?
4: Never. And in fact, if someone had suggested that, they would have heard a response with some very choice words.
3: Right, very colourful language,
4: yes,
3: perhaps.
4: Yes,
3: right,
4: extremely.
3: Yeah, right, okay, so but what happened? What changed?
4: When I was, I finished high school in Perth, and as I said before, I always wanted to be a radio announcer, so I did radio school at Mount Lawley Technical College in Perth, in WA. And then at the end of that, I got a job in radio. My first radio job was in Geraldton in Western Australia. And in my 7th month there, a mate of mine had come over from Melbourne, and he was hitchhiking around Australia, so he chatted with me and he said, well, why don't you come hitchhiking with me? And I decided I would do that. So I quit my job in radio, bought a backpack, and Peter and I went hitchhiking up the West Coast and all around. So for several months, he travelled on his own. After a while, I stayed in Darwin and worked and got some money together, and then I started to travel on my own. And in the beginning of November 1977, I was picked up by a truckie in northern New South Wales, and as soon as I got into his truck, he told me that he was a born-again Christian, and you can imagine how that went down with me. But I needed a lift to Sydney, so off we went in his brand-new Kenworth truck, and about 2 hours later, we were involved in a head-on collision with another truck. The two guys in the other truck both died. And when I got out of hospital, I went and lived with this truckie and his wife and family in Sydney, and while I was recovering from my injuries. And so it was during that time I just saw genuine Christianity in action. And after about 6 weeks living with them, I asked them one Sunday night if I could go to church with them.
3: And what do you think they felt?
4: I'm sure they were leaping up and down on the inside, but they were very calm. They said, sure, if you'd like to come, you're most welcome. And so I went along, and I just saw in the very small congregation, probably 20, 25 25 people, but I saw the same reality that I saw in this family, and it was something that was highly attractive. Mm. It wasn't so much what they said as the way they lived, and very much thinking I would like what they've got.
5: Mm.
4: So that was the beginning of my journey. I decided to believe in God. I accepted Jesus as my Saviour at that point, and then I walked away for 2 years, and when I was 21, my faith really started to get grounded.
3: So what convinced you, or what pushed you to ground that faith in that sort of recommitment phase?
4: Walking away and trying everything I had wanted to try. And when I talk about that, I'm talking about different religions, drugs, you name it. I went through the whole gamut of exploration for about 2 years, which ended with a suicide attempt because I was so depressed. Mm. And then my best mate became a Christian and started to talk to me about Jesus. And I said, yeah, actually, I know about that. And it was just a kind of a decision on the inside at that point to say, yeah, I really want to live as a Christian. Mm.
3: So even though you were an atheist, when you saw these people that you met and you saw genuine Christianity, they had something that you wanted, you felt that there was something missing?
4: For me, I think it was connecting the dots, believing in a spiritual aspect to life, never seeing that in the Christian church. In fact, if I made a list of the things that I was looking for to find fulfillment, or looking at to find fulfillment, I wouldn't have even put Christianity or Jesus on that list. Mm. But when I met these people, that changed my mind.
3: So what was it then about Jesus that convinced you to change your mind?
4: Again, I think it was what I saw in these people. Mm. And I thought, wow, you know, they talked about God as a real being.
5: Mm.
4: And I'd never heard that before. And the way that they talked about God was in a way that he wasn't up there somewhere, but he was very much a part of their lives and wanted to interact in a very real way with people. And I just found that highly attractive. I thought, wow, if this is real, I want to experience this.
3: Mm. As part of Bigger Questions, we also reflect on the Bible. And today we're going to meet a skeptic who encounters Jesus. The story comes from the New Testament book of John, one of the four biographies of Jesus' life that we have. And in this particular episode, we hear about a man, Philip, who encounters Jesus and is convinced that he is the special one, the one promised in the Jewish scriptures. It's a bit like the special prophesied in the Lego movie, to be the greatest, most interesting, and most important person of all time. So Philip then goes to his friend Nathanael and says in John 1 verse 45, "We have found the one Moses wrote about in the law and about whom the prophets also wrote, Jesus of Nazareth, the son of Joseph." And Nathanael's response is fascinating when he asks, "Nazareth? Can anything good come from there?" So, Rob, why was Nathanael so skeptical?
4: I just love Nathanael's response. And I think to fully understand his response, we have to understand something of Nazareth in Galilee. Galilee was a rural place, and Nazareth was a little town in this rural place, and Jesus was an extremely common name of the day. If I can bring that into the current day, it's like someone coming up to you and saying, "We have found the special one, we found the Messiah, his name is Bob, and he's from Mount Isa." And so if someone said that to you, you'd go, "Yeah, right, can anything good come out of there?" And so that was his skeptical response, and I fully understand that.
3: You have a church in Frankston. I don't know if people have the same response about Frankston. You know, can anything good come out of Frankston?
4: Yeah.
3: Is it the same sort of idea that it's sort of not really the most desirable part of
4: this? I'd love to see that change over time. I think Frankston gets a bad rap.
3: Right, so do you want people to think, "Oh, can anything good come out of Toorak?" That's what you probably prefer people to say, is that right?
4: Well, yeah. I deliberately use Mount Isa because it's not in Victoria. Right. It's not in Melbourne.
3: Oh, and what, Geraldton's a bit close to home, is it?
4: Oh, totally.
3: Right.
4: It's a beautiful place.
3: Right, okay, yeah. So did you resonate then? Do you resonate with Nathanael's scepticism?
4: Yeah, very much so. I think I was highly sceptical back in those days.
5: Mm-hmm.
4: And I find a healthy scepticism in my life today, especially as you were talking before about conspiracy theories. We've saw just a little while ago a number of people writing and putting out documentaries and movies on the Blood Moon that happened a couple of weeks ago, and all of these things were supposed to happen apocalyptically with the Blood Moon, and of course nothing happened. And so I'm highly skeptical of that stuff. I think it's very healthy.
3: It's interesting that even after the moon landings, NASA issued a statement clarifying that it really did land on the moon in 1977, which was less than 10 years after the moon landing in 1969. So there's a sense in which people have a proclivity or a tendency towards skepticism, but there is a sense, as you just mentioned, that skepticism is reasonable.
4: It can be. I think if skepticism is unreasonable when it's presented with the facts and says, I won't believe, I think that's where it jumps from skepticism or a healthy doubt into deliberate unbelief, which I think is dangerous ground. But it was like Thomas, you know, everybody else of Jesus' disciples had experienced Jesus. They'd all met him, they'd all touched him, they'd all been with him. Thomas was absent, and when he turned up, he said, basically, I would like to have the same evidence as you guys. And so when Jesus turned up, he gave Thomas the same evidence. And I think evidence is a wonderful thing.
3: And for him, that was sufficient grounds to believe.
4: Yes.
3: It wasn't as though, well, I'm still doubt. It could be something else.
4: Yeah, I'm not really sure if it's you.
3: That's right, yeah.
4: He said, my Lord and my God, he believed when he got the facts.
3: So when do you think it's time to stop being sceptical?
4: When you've got the facts.
3: And you feel that you have those facts with Jesus?
4: Very much so.
3: Yeah? Well, let's see what happened and what changed Nathanael's mind. Initially, Philip implored him to put aside his scepticism, and he says, come and see. So Nathanael decides to give it a go, and he goes to Jesus. Now, do you think that there are people today who aren't even willing to come and see, that they're so sceptical and closed that they won't even consider Jesus at all?
4: Yes, there are definitely people who would say, I'm just not interested, and that might be for all sorts of reasons. I think a lot of people are on a spiritual journey, and I think it's really important that we learn how to engage with people wherever they're at on that journey and lead them gently.
3: And you mentioned when you were about to jump into this truck for a long drive with this truck driver, you knew he was a Christian. Were you willing to consider Jesus at that point?
4: Not at all. No. In fact, the only reason I got into that truck is that I wanted to get from where I was to Sydney. And he had a nice, brand-new Kenworth truck. And I thought, well, at least it's going to be a comfortable trip. But for 2 hours, he was telling me about Jesus. And I was just sitting there smoking my cigarettes and trying to look interested. But I wasn't.
3: But there was a point at which you then considered, come and see?
4: Yes. I think when you're confronted by your own mortality as well, when you're 19, of course, you're immortal. Mm-hmm. And being confronted by how fragile life is, I still see it as a miracle that I survived that truck accident. The police, the doctors, the nurses, everyone said, we can't work out how you've actually survived and how you've survived with such minor injuries. And so even there, listening to their words, two guys died and there were so many different factors in that smash where I could have died or been seriously injured, and yet I wasn't. Watching one guy dead on the road and the other guy die while I watched, all of those things, I think, started to mesh with my spiritual search, and then seeing the reality of God in this truckie and his wife and family, those all worked together to lead me to a point of really wanting to find Jesus for myself.
3: So then Nathanael encounters Jesus in a way which changes his life forever. Jesus seems to have something special. So what do you think it was about Jesus that seems to convince the skeptical Nathanael?
4: I think it's what Jesus actually says to him in those verses. He says, while I saw you under the fig tree, and it's fairly evident as you read that story that Nathanael is very aware that Jesus could not have seen him and where he was sitting. And so he gives him this insight. Oh, you were sitting under a fig tree. How did you know that?
3: And there's no candy camera.
4: This is right, yeah. So how did you know that? And it was just that one very simple statement that leads him to go, oh, my goodness, you are the chosen one. And so Jesus' response to that then is that if you're going to believe so easily, you wait and see what I'm going
3: to
4: show you.
3: Yeah, well, we'll get to that in a second. But okay. Nathanael's skepticism at that point, he has enough. He sort of ends, and he recognizes Jesus for who he was, the Son of God, the King of Israel. And then, as we just mentioned, that Jesus is almost dismissive of Nathanael's initial enthusiastic expression of faith when he says there in verse 50, you believe because I told you I saw you under the fig tree, you will see greater things than that. So Jesus claims here that when you actually encounter him, he'll be far more than we ever imagined him to be. Is that your experience?
4: Yes, very, very much my experience. I did not have a clue what I was getting myself in for when I said, Jesus, I invite you to come into my life, when I was 19. When I did that again when I was 21, I had no preconceived idea of what that would mean. The satisfaction that I have felt, I looked for satisfaction in so many different ways in this life, and yet it was like drinking water only to find that I was thirsty again a short time after, but finding ultimate satisfaction in a relationship with Jesus. And not just what's happened on the inside of me, but what's happened through me since then as well. I never dreamed, your earlier question, did I ever see myself being a pastor of a church? No. Did I ever think I would pioneer a church? No. Or the different things that have happened as a result of my Christian experience have been absolutely mind-blowing.
3: Now, a couple of questions have come in. One is, what was it about Jesus that was so satisfying?
4: For a couple of things just kind of spring to mind. I guess for me it was the end of my search. So I felt like I'd been on a journey trying to find satisfaction in life. And so I was constantly on that journey. And my friends actually were quite skeptical of me. When I said I've become a Christian, they all rolled their eyes and they said, oh, this is Rob's latest fad. It's his latest thing. Wonder how long this is going to last.
3: Well, how long has it lasted for you?
4: Well, nearly 40 years.
3: Okay, it's a long fad.
4: Yeah. That's right. So it has been a very long fad. So there was skepticism there. The other thing I would say would be his presence. I never thought, when I was an atheist, I didn't think that there was a God. But now knowing that there is one, and not up there somewhere, but actually feeling tangibly and knowing his presence in my life is completely mind-blowing. It's amazing.
3: Some people say that the destination is unimportant. It's just the journey along the way. What do you say to that?
4: I think both. I love to enjoy the journey, mm-hmm. and my journey is not over. I have found Jesus, or should I say more correctly, he found me, because mm-hmm. I don't think I was really looking for him. But that starts you on a whole brand new journey, and I'm still on that one. I'm still on that whole journey of discovery. I think if we're talking about a God who is real, who fills the entire universe, who has always existed and always will exist, to say I know this God is actually quite a proud statement. I would rather say I'm getting to know him. And the more that I travel on this journey of Christianity, the more I get this insight that totally blows my mind.
3: And he's still satisfying?
4: Very.
3: Another question's come in. Did you maintain contact with your truck driver and family since your conversion and post your experimental years?
4: Yes, I kept in touch with them. I would go back to Sydney on a regular basis to see them. In fact, I did Bible college in New South Wales. They'd moved down the coast by then, but I'd drive down and see them regularly. I went and saw the truckie, Malcolm, just before he passed away. He died of cancer a number of years ago. His wife is still alive, and she and I keep in regular contact.
3: That's terrific. Now, another question's come in as well, which is relating to the family. What did that family do that spoke so strongly of real faith?
4: It's the way they lived, the way that they spoke. And I want to you to understand here, this family did not have it all together. When I say Aussie truckie, Malcolm was everything you think of as an Aussie truckie, all right?
3: Did he wear a blue singlet?
4: Yes, he did, absolutely. And he was slightly overweight, and he was pretty rough. In fact, when he talked to me about Jesus, he would use expletives, and which didn't bother me at all. I didn't know Christians weren't supposed to swear. So he would tell me how blank, blankety, blank, blank great Jesus was. And, oh, boy, that's good. And so there was nothing. That they were the perfect people for me on my journey. Yeah. And Lynn, his wife, she's just one of those people that I liked on sight. As soon as I saw her, when she walked into the hospital ward, Malcolm was lying in a bed one side of the ward, me on the other. Lynn walked in, greeted Malcolm, put her arms around him and burst into tears. And then she composed herself and came over to me and held her hand out and said, "G'day, I'm Lynn." And that's the way she speaks. And I liked her on sight.
3: Yeah.
4: And she and I, during my recovery time, she and I would play a lot of Scrabble. And during our games, we would have spiritual conversations. And she would start talking to me about the reality of God and the way that Jesus had healed their marriage. And I've never heard anyone talk about God like this before. This God sounds knowable. And so it was not that this family were perfect. They didn't have it all together, but they had a reality of God in their lives that was just incredibly attractive.
3: So in some ways, their encounter with Jesus, their encounter with God, was very real and tangible.
4: And they were very new Christians. They'd only become Christians about a year before, so they were still very early in their own journey as well.
3: So the question's come come through, did you have any intellectual reasons for being an atheist, or was it just experiential?
4: I would say a lot of it was experiential. I think, you know, as a teenager, certainly I loved to think things through, but to me there was no reason that there would be a God. It never dawned on me. I never considered looking around the world at creation and everything else and thinking there might be an intelligent mind behind it. My life was very much lived through my teenage years, looking for personal satisfaction, what felt good to me, hanging out with my friends, trying to do good at school, and spending time with my family. So outside of that, I wasn't a great reader back in those days, and so I wasn't reading anything that would give me intellectual input as to whether there was a God or not.
3: So do you think that the story of Jesus, though, could just be another conspiracy theory?
4: No.
3: Why is that?
4: For me personally, I'm convinced. Mm-hmm. I understand other people being sceptical, as I was. But for me personally, right now, I am not sceptical when it comes to Jesus. I believe he is a real person. I believe he is God in human form. I believe he came to this planet and walked and lived amongst people. And I believe he's coming back. So there is no scepticism in my heart when it comes to Jesus.
3: So in some ways, there's two elements to allay your scepticism. One is the experience that Jesus is real, yep, you know, as an experience and as a spiritual experience, but also there's historical, good historical reasons that Jesus came to the world and we can follow and trust him.
4: Yes, and there are extra-biblical proofs of Jesus' existence as well. You can read, in fact, I wrote a blog, it's on our church website, that goes beyond looking at Jesus as a historical figure and what non-biblical sources had to say about him.
3: So, Rob, encountering a skeptic, how does an encounter with Jesus provide an answer to life's big questions?
4: I think, as I said earlier, when we meet someone, we need to work out where they're at on their journey. I think sometimes, and I was certainly put off by Christians that were Bible bashers and not understanding where I was at as a skeptical atheist, and launching at me with both barrels only just made me turn away. And so I think we need to learn how to listen, how to be interested in the opinions of other people without being dismissive, to ask good questions, and to take people on a journey and not to befriend them purely to get them to believe in God as we do. I think we need to learn to befriend people because they are people.
3: Should we at least just once come and see Jesus and then make up our minds?
4: I would say definitely yes, and you will not be disappointed.
3: Well, let me leave you with the Bible's answer to the big question. Is the story of Jesus a conspiracy theory? From John 1:46. Nazareth, can anything good come from there? Nathaniel asked. Come and see, said Philip. I look forward to you joining us next time for Bigger Questions. Please thank our guest today, Rob Buckingham. Thank you so much.
5: 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And you're unsure of the future? If this is you, business as usual is not the way to go. The good news is your situation can be turned around. 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

0: The Bendigo Winter Night Shelter is currently preparing to serve those in our community who are homeless over the cold winter months. Volunteers are at the heart of their ability to operate the shelter. Each year, the shelter, which will again use the facilities at Coolamert Scout Camp in Spring Gully, needs new volunteers. This is an invitation to join the team and be a part of the great work being done for those experiencing homelessness. A training update night will be held at 7 p.m. on Wednesday, May the 26th. At Holy Trinity Church in Keck Street, Flora Hill. 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
1: 1 Peter 3 verse 10 says, if you want to enjoy life and see many happy days, keep your tongue from speaking evil. Today we look at using your tongue the right way. Your tongue has creative power. If you doubt that, criticize someone and observe the look on their face and their response. Now try complimenting them and observe the look on their face and their response. But let's not just talk about the effect your words have on others, but the effect they have on you. The Bible says that when you use your tongue to do good, you enjoy life and see many happy days. Jesus gives us a powerful illustration of this in Mark 11 verse 23. For assuredly I say to you, whoever says to this mountain, be removed and be cast into the sea, and does not doubt in his heart, but believes that those things he says will be done, he will have whatever he says, Jesus said. Now what did Jesus mean? That you can talk about your problem, or you can talk to the great problem solver about your problem. You can complain about it, or you can pray about it. You can discuss it from a human perspective, focusing on all its complications, or discuss it from a divine perspective, focusing on God's power to change the circumstances. You can reinforce your sense of discouragement and despair by saying things like, the problem's too big and nothing can be done about it. Or you can give the problem to God and say, now to him who is able to do exceedingly abundantly above all that we ask or think, according to the power that works in us. It's Ephesians 3 verse 20. When you say that, you're not only using the creative power of God's word, you're using your tongue the right way. And that's the word for today.
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2: Did you know you can complete a fully accredited VET subject in ministry and theology in Bendigo as part of your senior certificate? If you're considering your Year 11 and 12 subjects for 2026, why not consider the fully accredited Certificate 3 in Christian Ministry and Theology? The program has been running in Australia for a couple of decades. Along with biblical and faith learning, it incorporates a local peer group, ministry placement, mentoring, and retreats. Imagine enjoying an experience of growth and learning in the Christian life that also contributes to your senior subjects and tertiary pathways through VET. Here's what current students have to say about the program.
3: I chose VETA to deepen my relationship with God. VETA gives a lot of opportunities for later on in life, and I feel I want to continue to grow in my faith and loving God. School is just the start of that, and I just want to keep going into the love of God and what he gives to me, and to open up new opportunities for the journey that I have with him.
4: I think the reason I chose VETA was to connect with people in the city of Bendigo who are my age and have the same beliefs as me, so that we can grow and develop together our understanding of who God is and what he does in our lives.
2: 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What do you like, Scott, about 105.1?
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Have you ever wondered why some people hear from God while others don't? Is it because God plays favourites? Or is it for those who are spiritually sensitive, the mystical types, the ones who are specially gifted in that area? Or is it only for the pastors and the leaders, those who are theologically educated and really need to hear from God? Sadly, the Pharisees, the religious leaders of Jesus' day, studied their Bibles and followed the rules better than anyone. But Jesus said they had never heard God's voice. We don't hear God's voice because of our abilities or our intelligence, or even because of our clever theology and pious rituals. The ability to hear from God is directly related to the state of our hearts. As the Apostle Paul describes it, we see with the eyes of our heart. To recognize God's voice, we need to position our hearts to seek Him first. Do we want to hear His voice? Do we want to know Him more? He wants us to ask Him questions and then stay long enough to listen for His answers. This is Tanya Harris of GodConversations.com.

0: Hey guys, this is Zach from Bon Ray. Our song, Turn My Eyes, is about where we can find our hope when we're going through tough times. You know, it's so easy to allow worry and fear to overwhelm and paralyze us when we're facing difficult situations. But we can find peace and courage when we look to Jesus. He is the only real answer to ours and the world's problems. We wanted to write this song to remind us to take our eyes off of our circumstances and turn to Jesus.
1: Every day I wake up and I meet the same old fight. Between a world of chaos and that quiet voice inside. And my phone keeps telling me there's a million ways to find where my hope is.

0: Being a parent is one of the most rewarding journeys we'll ever take. But let's be honest, it's also one of the busiest. Between the school runs and meal times, it can feel tough to find those quiet moments to talk about what matters most, our faith. 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Our topic of discussion today is of a very serious nature, that of a physically abusive spouse. So we'd like to give you a little ears warning. Hi, I'm Brett Ryan for a 4-Minute Focus, where we offer practical advice from Focus on the Family Australia. We had a very concerning question come in from one of our listeners that went like this. My husband has a tendency to resort to violent behaviour throughout our marriage. I feel trapped. At times I've even feared for my safety, but I don't know what to do. Can you help me? We'd advise you to take a decisive action as soon as possible. Your attitude toward physical violence must always be of zero tolerance. The urgency of your situation is underscored by the worries you've expressed concerning your personal safety. Your basic rule of thumb should always be safety first. This consideration becomes all the more pressing when there are children in the household. Exactly what do we mean by decisive action? Well, that depends on your immediate circumstances. Are you facing imminent danger? Have you just experienced physical harm? If so, you must call the police without delay. Let them intervene and allow the process to unfold from there. What if several days have passed since the last violent episode and you are not in immediate danger? In volatile situations like this, it's important to bear in mind that each case varies. Even if there's been a cooling-off period, you may still be only a few ill-received words away from a repeat and possibly even more severe eruption. If you have any reason to believe this may be a possibility, you first need to find a safe, perhaps undisclosed location before addressing the need for change with your husband. Once your safety and that of your children is secured, we'd advise you to take immediate action. Don't wait for the next flare-up to take place. Ideally, have a witness with you. Explain to your husband in clear and in certain terms that this kind of behaviour is unacceptable and that you won't be putting up with it anymore. Insist that he seek professional help. Let him know that there will be consequences if he refuses. To put it another way, we think you need to create a crisis. Give your husband an ultimatum. A spouse who is acting out in this fashion can sometimes be persuaded to make a change if their partner has the courage to stand up for themselves. Tell them, either we get counselling or you're moving out until you're ready to help me resolve this problem. Separation may be what it takes to open their eyes to the behaviour and to stimulate some badly needed self-examination on their part. Naturally, you want to make sure that your support system is in place before you take any such step. If you're going to leave, you need some place to go. The home of a friend, family member or a neighbour. Lay your plans, line up your resources and make your arrangements prior to packing your bags and walking out the door. We'd also strongly suggest that you seek help from a professional counsellor. Make sure that the therapist you choose understands the dynamics of abuse, power and control and that they are well trained in marital conflict. Among other things, a therapist can help you gain insight into any deeper issues that may be underlying your willingness to put up with this kind of treatment for so many years. Many abusers use violence as a way of maintaining control over their spouse. In most cases, they are also extremely manipulative and highly adept at convincing a partner that they are unworthy of better treatment. A good counsellor can help you recognise to what extent you may have been brainwashed by your spouse's behaviour and thus lulled into a state of resigned acceptance of your lot in life. It would be ideal, of course, if your spouse were to seek counselling as well, but we don't recommend that the two of you do this jointly, at least not in the beginning. If the thought of a professional counsellor is too overwhelming, consider talking to a pastor or a good friend to see if you can get a neighbour to take you to a community centre where there are people trained to deal with domestic abuse. We highly recommend the Christian Counsellors Association of Australia. We'd like to reiterate that your attitude toward physical, sexual, emotional or financial abuse must always be of zero tolerance. This program was produced by Focus on the Family Australia. I'm Brett Ryan, inviting you to join us again for the next edition of A 4-Minute Focus.
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0: Back to Genesis with Dr. John Morris, scientist with the Institute for Creation Research. Dr. Morris, how fast do stars change from one type of star into another?
1: Chris, evolutionists are fond of saying that changes in stars take millions of years to occur. But it's important to remember that they've never seen stars do anything for millions of years. And yet sometimes we do see stars undergo dramatic change quickly. Recently, a star was observed to change in only a few years from a white dwarf star about the size of the Earth to a giant star 80 times wider than the Sun, an increase in volume of over 500 million. Evolutionists used to insist that such changes took long periods, but when we see it happen rapidly. Evidently, the biblical doctrine of recent creation of all things is accurate. Back to Genesis, that's the view that fits the facts.
0: For more on Genesis, visit our website at icr.org. This is Chris O'Brien. Thanks for going back to Genesis.

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0: Zacchaeus was a chief tax collector, one of the bad guys in the Bible. He was notoriously rich, and everybody knew it. And that was his identity trap. Wealth was what he lived for. He cheated and defrauded his own people, and they hated him for it. But then, one day, this rich man climbed a tree. Why? Stay with us. From Chicago, this is the Moody Church Hour, a weekly broadcast of worship and teaching with Pastor Philip Miller. Today, the fourth in a series of messages about identity traps. Our Bible character to learn from will be Zacchaeus, a man who sought significance through possessions. Here now is Pastor Philip, along with worship leader Tim Stafford and executive pastor Bill Birchie.
1: Well, hey, everybody, and welcome to the Moody Church. We're so glad you're joining us today as we seek the Lord's face and open his word and respond in worship and awe and praise. Today, we're going to be looking at a character, a familiar character from the New Testament, Zacchaeus, the wee little man who learned to find his significance, not in his possessions, but in the treasure that he found in Jesus Christ.

0: Christ. As we begin, would you join me in prayer as we give this service to the Lord? Let's pray. Heavenly Father, we thank you that you are the treasure that we ultimately need. You are the riches that make our life meaningful. We find significance in you and you alone. Help us to rediscover our deepest worth in the gospel of Jesus Christ today. We pray this in his matchless name. Amen.
1: One of the big problems of being human is that we think about ourselves too much. We're selfish people. Amen? I didn't hear enough amens for that. It's true. You need to hear that. And so you need a worship service. You need a gathering where the whole point of the service isn't about you. It's about training our eyes, turning our focus toward the Lord. This is life-changing. Amen? Let's pray even as we begin.

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Let's pray. We do indeed magnify you, Lord. May our lives show just how glorious you are. May we magnify your glory by how we respond to you in our daily lives. You are worthy of nothing less. We pray in Jesus' precious name. Amen. Amen. Please be seated.

0: Well, welcome back to Identity Traps. We're looking at nine ways we lose ourselves and how Jesus makes us whole. Each of us builds an identity to gain three basic things. We need significance. We need to know we matter. We need security. We need to feel safe in life. We need a sense of satisfaction that we're fulfilled and happy in life. And those deep identity needs were meant to be fulfilled ultimately in relationship with God as His children. But the reality of life is that we wake up in the universe estranged from God, and so what we tend to do in our orphan-hearted living is we tend to try to get those deep identity needs met somewhere else. And there are three basic strategies that we can use, three places that we can look to get those deep identity needs met. We can try to get them met through people, approval, acceptance, that sort of thing. We can try to get them met through power, control, and having our way, or through possessions, money and stuff and materialism. And I would suggest in this series that for most of us, one of those deep identity needs is primary. In other words, what we most want is significance or security or satisfaction. One of those three things is dominant in our souls. And then one of the strategies, people, possessions, and power, is our primary way of trying to get that need met. And so what that means is it ends up being about nine different identity traps we can fall into. We can look for significance through people, power, or possessions. We can look for security through people, power, or possessions. We can look for satisfaction through people, power, or possessions. And I would suggest that because each one of us wakes up in the universe estranged from God because of our sin, we learn to live in the world as orphans. And one of these identity traps, one of these nine permutations, becomes for us kind of a habituated pattern of managing and coping our way through life as orphans. And so then when the good news of the gospel drops in, that in Jesus Christ, God is reconciling us to Himself as His forever children, so that we no longer have to live as orphans, but we can now live as children of God by grace, through faith, and the power of the Holy Spirit. We can live as children of God. But when it comes to the habits of our hearts, they're hard to break, aren't they? Our orphan instincts run really deep. And so we need our Heavenly Father, we need Jesus, we need the Holy Spirit to teach us how to live as children of God, to find the deep identity needs of our life for security, significance, satisfaction, to find those met in Him alone. And so in this series, it's our prayer. We're asking our Father to remind us who He is so that we'll remember who we are, so we can learn to act like ourselves, our real selves, not orphans, but children of God. And to help us along our way, we're looking at nine different Bible characters, each who embody one of these nine identity traps, and we're watching their transformation into a new identity as children of God. And hopefully one of these characters resonates with you and your story, and you can learn the way that the Lord is calling you into true sonship, true daughtership, true child of God living, a transformed identity. That's our prayer. Today we're going to be looking at Zacchaeus's identity trap. He tried to find significance through possessions. And that's what we're going to look at this morning. We're going to be primarily in Luke chapter 19. And to organize our thoughts this morning, we're going to see Zacchaeus lost, we're going to see Zacchaeus found, and we're going to see Zacchaeus free. Lost, found, and free this morning. Would you bow your heads? Let's pray as we dive in. Heavenly Father, we pray this morning that You would free us from the traps we find ourselves in. Father, for those who have come this morning, that this message is for them, Father, I pray that You would do some real meaningful heart surgery this morning, that You would open our eyes, open our hearts to the realities of what it means to live as a child of a good Father in this universe. And so we look to you in Jesus' name. Amen. Amen. So first of all, Zacchaeus lost. Zacchaeus lost. Look with me at Luke chapter 19, verses 1 and 2. He, this is Jesus, entered Jericho and was passing through. And behold, there was a man named Zacchaeus. He was a chief tax collector and was rich. Okay, just pause for a moment. Zacchaeus' name means pure or clear, transparent, which is ironic because he's a tax collector. Tax collectors were obviously revenue agents for Rome. Anybody like the tax man? Don't raise your hand. But, you know, nobody really likes the tax man, right? So they didn't like the tax guy. But it was a bigger deal for them because the Romans were oppressors of the Jewish people. And so these were Jewish sellouts to Rome. So they were Jewish people who decided to become revenue agents for the overlord empire, right? So the Jewish people were insiders. They knew where all the wealth was, right? And so they could help Rome find it. It's a problem. This is a pre-digital age, right? You can hide wealth if you don't have digital footprints and all that kind of stuff. And so these were, the Jewish people hated these were turncoats, right? They turned their back on their own people. Think of like Robin Hood, the story of Robin Hood, right? Prince John is the real villain, but the sheriff of Nottingham is pretty bad, right? Because he's the enforcer. He's the one collecting all the money, so you hate him too. That's what the tax collectors were like. And not only that, they were cheats. They were cheats. They would line their own pockets. They would inflate your tax bill. You had no recourse. You had to pay it, or they'd throw you in jail, and they would just keep the rest, line their own pockets, and they would grow wealthy at everyone else's expense. So everybody hated them and despised them. These are the tax collectors. Now, immediately preceding in this context, in the preceding chapter in Luke 18, Jesus tells a story about two guys that go up to the temple to pray. One is a Pharisee, very honorable person, and one is a tax collector. Okay, immediate context. The Pharisee says, God, I thank you. I'm not like other men, extortioners, the unjust adulterers, or even a tax collector. Okay, that just shows you how much disdain there is. And the tax collector said, God, have mercy on me, a sinner. And Jesus says, guess which one went home forgiven? The tax collector. And it was scandalous. Everyone goes, no, not that tax collector. He's the bad guy. He gets forgiven. Yeah. So Zacchaeus is one of those bad guys. Not just one of the bad guys. He's the chief bad guy. He's the chief tax collector. He led the charge. He ran the racket. Okay? He was rich. Filthy rich. Not quietly rich. You know, just like one of these people that dies a millionaire and you're like, what? They had all that money? No. He was publicly, obviously, notoriously rich. Everyone knew him to be one of the most wealthy people in Jericho, and they hated him for it. That's Zacchaeus. Now, the Bible is full of warnings about the dangers of wealth. Not because money and possessions are bad in and of themselves, but because they have a tendency to capture our hearts. Jesus put it this way in Matthew 6:21, where your treasure is, there will your heart be also. And in fact, just a few chapters earlier, Jesus warns of the dangers of wealth with a story. This is Luke chapter 12, verses 16 to 21. And he told them a parable saying, the land of a rich man produced plentifully. And he thought to himself, what shall I do? For I have nowhere to store my crops. And he said, I'll do this. I will tear down my barns and build larger ones. And there I will store all my grain and my goods. And I will say to my soul, soul, you have ample goods laid up for many years. Relax, eat, drink, be merry. But God said to him, fool, this night your soul is required of you. And the things you've prepared, whose will they be? So is the one who lays up treasure for himself and is not rich toward God. Jesus told this parable to illustrate the truth that he stated a few verses earlier in verse 15. one's life does not consist in the abundance of his possessions. That's a good line. One's life does not consist in the abundance of his possessions. And this really is the trap of the tax collectors. Wealth is what they live for. They sold out their own people to get wealth. They cheated and defrauded to get wealth. They lived with scorn every day of their lives for wealth. It was their fast track to wealth and affluence, the kind that they couldn't get any other way. This was the way they would be put on the map. People might impugn their character, but they were impressed by their wealth. And the tax collectors would make that trade all day long, and Zacchaeus most of all. Zacchaeus was infamously rich in Jericho. He had all the trappings of wealth. He would have lived in the best part of town. He would have had the finest luxury goods. He would have been adorned with status everywhere he went. He stood head and shoulders above the masses of Jericho in terms of his financial position, which was a big deal because he turns out to be quite a short man. We're about to see that. So he's a little man with a big bank account, and he wants you to know. Okay? Little man with a big bank account. So in terms of an identity schema, if we were to map him on our little thing there, I would suggest that Zacchaeus' identity was built around gaining significance through possessions. That this is his orphan-hearted identity strategy. Zacchaeus, he's like, look, I'll be whoever I need to be if I can get fabulously rich and have it all. And then I'll know I'm enough. I may be short in stature, I may be short on honor, but I'll look down on all of them from the great mountain of wealth that I have possessed, built up for myself. It's an identity strategy. He's seeking significance, the significance his soul desperately needs through the possessions that he can amass for himself in this world. He's an orphan. Do you see? He's an orphan. He's lost in the universe. So that's Zacchaeus lost. And let's look at Zacchaeus found. Luke 19:3-5. And he was seeking to see who Jesus was. But on account of the crowd, he could not, because he was small in stature. So he ran on ahead and climbed up into a sycamore tree to see him, for he was about to pass that way. And when Jesus came to the place, he looked up and said to him, Zacchaeus, hurry and come down, for I must stay at your house today. And just pause for a moment. When I was a kid in Sunday school, we had a little song, a little ditty we would sing. Some of you are nodding your heads. You know exactly what I'm talking about. Zacchaeus was a wee little man, and a wee little man was he. He climbed up in a sycamore tree for the Lord he wanted to see. And as the Savior passed that way, he looked up in that tree and he said, Zacchaeus, you come down, for I'm going to your house today. Or I'm going to your house today, right? Now, as a kid, my parents still like to tell this story. When I was like 5 years old, I came home from church singing this song, but I botched the lyrics. And I had Jesus saying, Zacchaeus, upside down. Anyway, I still kind of prefer those lyrics to this day. But as a kid, I could relate to Zacchaeus, you know? It's a good kid's story. I understood feeling short in a crowd where you couldn't see. I understood the desire to climb a tree. I was into that. And the idea of Jesus coming over to my house for dinner, that's cool. That's cool, right? But this is far more than a kid's story. In fact, I was in a seminary class. We were looking at this text in seminary, and one of my classmates was from Africa, and he asked a question I had never thought about of this text. He goes, why would a rich man climb a tree? That's a good question. Why would a rich man climb a tree? He said, rich men don't climb trees. Rich men have people, servants, to climb trees for them. Rich men don't climb trees. Why is he climbing a tree? I never thought about that. Zacchaeus was wealthy. He was dignified. He's a senior leader in the world of global finance. If you wanted to know more about Jesus, didn't he have people? He had contacts. He could have asked people. He could have networked. He could have sent one of his, no doubt, many servants to go figure out who Jesus is. Why does he go personally? And why a tree? Why is he up a tree? Now, we know he's short, but this is a kind of risky choice. I mean, everyone back then wore robes, which are not at all conducive to tree climbing, okay? He would have, for decency, he would have had to tuck his robe into his belt, exposing his legs and thighs and climbing up into the tree. It was undignified, embarrassing. To show your legs as a mature man in this society was a taboo. Something's going on here. Something is driving Zacchaeus to throw caution to the wind. And whatever it is very personal to him. He can't send anybody else in his stead. And it is worth risking his status with people. He's desperately reckless here. This is a humiliating move. He's risking the significance he has built up for himself through his wealth and status in order to just see Jesus, to find out, to know who he is. And I imagine he's heard the rumors running around Israel of a prophet, a healer, a teacher who might even be Messiah, the Lord and King and Savior of the people of God. This Jesus who is turning the world upside down, and people keep saying, I don't know who he is, but he changed my life forever. And even though Zacchaeus has everything, he's still searching for more. Do you see that? Even though he has everything, Zacchaeus is still searching for more. He has it all. He has all the wealth, status, affluence he could possibly want, but deep down, he knows it's not enough. Zacchaeus still hasn't found what he's looking for. Because here's the thing about orphan-hearted identity strategies. They work until they don't. They work until they don't. I'm sure with every socioeconomic status breakthrough moment, with every massive purchase, with every new property he acquired, with every new threshold of wealth he obtained, Zacchaeus got a little jolt of significance, and he felt like, I did it. I made it. I've arrived in life. And then it wore off. And he needed more. He needed another jolt, another purchase, another pursuit, another acquisition. And after round and round of acquiring more wealth and more assets and more niceties, more luxuries, Zacchaeus began to realize over time that no amount of stuff will ever give me the significance I am longing for. Remember John D. Rockefeller's famous statement? They asked him, how much is enough? And he said, 1 million more. Never ends. So Zacchaeus, no doubt, is beginning to wonder, if significance isn't going to be found in my possessions, perhaps it can be found in a person. If significance isn't found in possessions, perhaps it is found in a person. And so Zacchaeus, with this deep soul ache, desperately, recklessly, humbly, climbs a tree in desperate hope of catching a glimpse of the one who just might be able to give him the significance his soul is longing for. And don't you love this? Verse 5. And when Jesus came to the place where he's up in the tree, he looked up and said to him, Zacchaeus, hurry, come on down, for I must stay at your house today. Don't you love this? Jesus sees him. Jesus knows him. Jesus calls him by name. I don't know how Jesus knew his name, but he calls him by name, and he pursues him. I must stay at your house today. The verb here for I must is one that Jesus almost always uses to convey the divine will of his Father. I must do this. I'm on my Father's orders. Of all the people in town, Jesus singles out Zacchaeus, the outcast, the scorned, the despised, the guilty, and invites himself over to stay as a guest in his home. Table fellowship in this honor-shame culture of the first century was the primary way you established who was in and who was out of your social group. No self-respecting Jew would eat with tax collectors. Nobody, much less stay as a guest in the house. But Jesus did. Jesus did. Now, does Zacchaeus deserve this? Does he deserve it? No. This is grace. This is all grace. Grace has found Zacchaeus. So we have Zacchaeus lost, found, and now free. Now free. Luke 19, 6 to 10. So he hurried and came down and received him joyfully. And when they saw it, the crowd, they all grumbled. He's gone to be the guest of a man who is a sinner. And Zacchaeus stood and said to the Lord, "Behold, Lord, the half of my goods I give to the poor. And if I have defrauded anyone of anything, I restore it fourfold." And Jesus said to him, "Today salvation has come to this house, since he also is a son of Abraham. Don't disown this man, for the Son of Man came to seek and to save the lost." What a remarkable transformation in Zacchaeus' character. Zacchaeus gives away half of his wealth. Half of his wealth. Boom. Writes a check to the poor. And he pledges, "I'm going to repay everybody I've ever cheated four times. Not just with interest, fourfold. I'm going to pay them back." How very different is this response from the way the rich young ruler responded to Jesus in Mark chapter 10. This is what happens there. Mark chapter 10, 17 to 22. "And as he was setting out on his journey, a man ran up and knelt before him," Jesus, "and asked him, 'Good teacher, what must I do to inherit eternal life?' And Jesus said to him, 'Why do you call me good? No one is good except God alone. You know the commandments. Do not murder. Do not commit adultery. Do not steal. Do not bear false witness. Do not defraud. Honor your father and mother.' And he said to him, 'Teacher, all these I've kept from my youth.' And Jesus, looking at him, loved him and said to him, 'You lack one thing. Go, sell all that you have and give to the poor, and you will have treasure in heaven. And come, follow me.' Disheartened by the saying, he went away sorrowful, for he had great possessions." You see, our possessions have a tendency to possess us. We look to wealth to give us significance, security, or satisfaction in life. And then having built our identity around gaining those riches, they become a part of us. And we find ourselves holding on tightly. We find ourselves unable to let go. And our possessions end up possessing us, you see? That's why the rich young ruler was disheartened here. He had great possessions, or more to the point, his great possessions had him. Zacchaeus does here what the rich young ruler could not do. Zacchaeus lets go of his great possessions. He grabs a hold of Jesus. He calls him Lord, you notice. Instead of being mastered by his possessions, he is now freed by the master, you see. And Zacchaeus's liberality is evidence that he's found a greater treasure and a richer significance. Do you see that? Zacchaeus' liberality is evidence that he's found a greater treasure and a richer significance. It's interesting. Jesus says, "Today, salvation has come to this house." When? When did it come? Have you ever asked that question? When did it come? Was it before or after Zacchaeus gave away his stuff, his possessions? That's actually a really important timeline. That's very important. If his salvation came after his radical generosity, then he gained his salvation by his good works. which is not the gospel, right? Ephesians 2, 8 and 9. For it is by grace that you are saved through faith, and this not of yourselves. It is a gift of God, not by works, so that no one can boast. No, Zacchaeus's radical generosity here is the result. It's the overflow. It is the fruit of the salvation that has already come into his life. He is giving from salvation, not for salvation. So when exactly did salvation come to Zacchaeus's house? Well, we don't know for sure, but I suspect it happened as he welcomed the grace of Jesus' pursuing love. Somewhere in there, Jesus saw him and knew him and chose him and called to him by name and invited himself over. And somewhere in that moment, Zacchaeus realized the significance he has always been longing for: to be seen, to be known, to be chosen, to be called, to be pursued, to be valued, to be loved, to be treasured by Jesus is better than all the treasures of the earth. At some point it dawns on him, this is what I was looking for. And salvation has come to Zacchaeus' house, because salvation is not a contract. It's not a prayer you pray. It's a person, the person of Jesus Christ. And that's why Zacchaeus could suddenly let go of all the things that he's held dear for so long. He finally is able to give it away because he's finally free. He finally realizes his significance wasn't in what belonged to him. His significance was in the one to whom he belonged. Friends, the significance our souls desperately need is found in being treasured by our Father. The significance our souls desperately need is found in being treasured by our Father. Friends, do you realize that you were loved into existence by a God who made you in order to share himself with you forever? That in love, Jesus came to redeem and rescue you, to offer up himself for you, so that you can come home to the Father and live in this world not as an orphan fending for yourself, but as a child who belongs to a good Father. Friends, from eternity past, God has seen you and he knows you. He has chosen you and called you by name. Have you ever had someone of note, of fame or whatever, actually remember your name? Do you know how much it would... Do you realize the God of the universe knows you by name? He loves you and sent his Son for you. And he calls you to himself. He pursues you in love. He has valued you from all eternity past. He loves you more than you know. And to be treasured by your Father is better than all the treasures of this earth. Friends, that is a significance that is durable and is strong. It's a treasure beyond measure. It can never be shaken. It won't ever be taken. All the wealth in all the world will never be able to give you the significance your soul desperately longs for. But it can keep you away from the one who can give you that significance. Wealth is an awful rival to the treasure you have in relationship with God. Jesus said it this way in Matthew 16:26. For what will it profit a man if he gains the whole world and forfeits his soul? It is possible to have everything and actually have nothing. It is also possible to have nothing and actually have everything. That's why Jesus says, Luke 6:20, blessed are you who are poor, for yours is the kingdom of God. There is no greater treasure than to be treasured by our Heavenly Father. Amen?
1: Amen.
0: Amen. Let's pray. Father, how marvelous it is that you would give up all that you gave up to love us. To give up peace. We only make things worse. To give up innocence in the universe. We've only filled it with sin. To give up your Son on the cross. That he would lay down his life to bring us home. You laid down the treasures of heaven to treasure us. Father, forgive us for grabbing hold of all the treasures of this earth that were meant to be good gifts to point us back to you, for failing to treasure you as the ultimate value in our lives. And to realize that you have treasured us beyond our wildest imagination. What greater worth, what greater significance, what greater value could there ever be than that? And so, Father, we grab a hold of you as your beloved children, remembering who we are, finding our significance in your love, in your affirmation, surrendering to your watch care in our lives and treasuring you above all. In Jesus' name, amen.
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Have you had one of those times lately where what you did was completely misinterpreted and you were left scratching your head wondering, what the... Well, when he was here, some of the religious elite really got stuck into Jesus. They called him a drunk and an absolute glutton, and they said he hung around with some dubious people. It doesn't sound like a big deal, but it was just their bigoted way of slagging him off. He couldn't win. So isn't it funny how you can look at a situation and see one thing and me something else? I guess it shows up the bottom line about what really concerns us. Jesus didn't give a rip about the religious elite and what they thought. He was more concerned about being with normal people, getting to know them and bringing some hope for the future into their lives as only he could. These days, nothing's changed. Jesus is still offering hope for the future and spiritual strength to live our lives.

You know, as I travel around the world, I get to meet some extraordinary people and do amazing things for the kingdom. And you also meet some folks who just can't seem to just get to the other side. It's always seems to be a battle and can't seem to find their way or win that victory. And life just gets hard and marriages get tough. And you get so discouraged that you just don't think there's any way out. But I beg to differ. Because my God always rescues every time. And I know it's hard, because it gets real hard sometimes. Because you just feel like you're in the desert and going, God, where are you? Where are you? I mean, I know you're there, but I don't see you. I don't feel you. I can't touch you. Where are you? And if you're one of those people tonight, I have a song for you. Because you know what? Help is on the way. So be encouraged, even through the tough times in the desert. Whether you realize it or not, God's using it for the good. So this song's for you. It just goes like this.

0: 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Growing into personal healing and wholeness is a journey requiring patience. 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
1: Is social media eating away at time spent with your spouse or family? Are you choosing to spend time socializing on Facebook rather than connecting with your spouse at the end of the day? We'd like to share some insight into how you can get a handle on your social media habits on the next 4-Minute Focus. Hi, I'm Brett Ryan for a 4-Minute Focus, where we offer practical advice from Focus on the Family, Australia. We received this question regarding social media domination recently. How can I guard against the danger of online social networking taking up too much of my time and negatively impacting my marriage? When I first started using sites like Facebook, I thought they were a great way to keep in touch with family and friends. But now it seems we're on the verge of allowing this kind of activity to rule our lives. Any advice? Okay, so the basic issue we face in relation to almost any form of technology is the issue of control. Is technology a tool sometimes that makes it easier to accomplish our goals and achieve our purposes? Or is it rather our master? These are questions we all need to be asking ourselves in this age of unprecedented technical advancement. The solution to your dilemma is simple. You need to ask who's in control. Why do I want to be involved with social media? What am I hoping to accomplish by the way of Facebook, Twitter, or LinkedIn? Sit down and hash these questions out with your spouse. Put your answers down in writing, then post them on your fridge and make up your minds to put them into effect. You've indicated that in the beginning you saw Facebook as a great way to keep in touch with family and friends. There's no reason why it can't continue to function this way. If the situation has changed, you can change it back again. All you have to do is clarify your objectives. For example, my goal is to use Facebook to touch with Mum and Dad, my sister Jan, Aunt Ellen, my cousin Frank, and Bob and Jean. If you get friend requests from people outside this circle, remember that there's no law that says you have to accept them. You can even enact the site's limitation features to block unwanted searches and keep yourself invisible to the larger Facebook community. Remember, you are in the driver's seat. If online social networking is threatening to dominate your existence, maybe it's time you started giving yourself permission to say no. If this doesn't come easy to you, stop and think about why this might be the case. Beware of finding personal worth and affirmation in the tally of your Facebook friends. Don't allow yourself to give in to subtle pressure to engage socially with groups or individuals who don't fit with your values and your beliefs. Be willing to say enough is enough and stick with your decision. There are also some practical measures you can implement to limit the amount of time you spend with social media. One of them has to do with the number of devices you're using to access your account. You should also give yourself permission to leave behind your handheld devices while you're out doing important things, for example, enjoying a dinner date with your spouse or taking the kids to the zoo. This is just another way of affirming the value of real-life activities and relationships and asserting your personal independence from the tyranny of technology. You can even make up your mind to take a holiday from computers and social media at a certain designated time and season. Some families have found it helpful to have a Sabbath box where phones and iPads can be laid aside voluntarily as a way of disconnecting for a while. Just remember that you're doing this for a reason, to empower you to regain control of your life. In every case, the choice is yours to make, and you are entirely free to make it. For more family tips, sign up for our free e-newsletter at families.org.au. I'm Brett Ryan, inviting you to join us again for the next edition of A 4-Minute Focus.
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0: Exactly how old is the earth? This is Ken Ham on a mission to strengthen the global church with God's word. The Bible makes it clear the earth's only a few thousand years old. But can we know exactly how old it is? Well, the genealogies in Genesis give about 2,000 years from Adam to Abraham, and there were 2,000 years from Abraham to Jesus, and another 2,000 from Jesus to us. This gives an age of about 6,000. But some people suggest the earth is 10,000 years old. But to get that number, there must be huge gaps in the genealogies, which suggests God made mistakes in Scripture. Instead of trying to fit a few thousand more years into history, we need to start with God's Word and let it be the standard.
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2: This is Condice Benedict. 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

0: A marriage relationship is one of those most beautiful and yet mystifying concepts that God has instated right at the beginning of humankind. And it's astounding how many couples are questioning their marriage relationships. We hear from countless couples who are worried about the state of their marriages and are looking for guidance for the way forward. We're going to look at one such marriage and offer advice on the next 4-Minute Focus, so stay with us. Hi, I'm Brett Ryan for a 4-Minute Focus, where we offer practical advice from Focus on the Family Australia. We had a great question from a concerned wife who asked, "How can my husband and I rekindle the romantic flame that brought us together in the first place? We're stuck in a rut. The spark has gone out of our relationship. We don't even seem to have much fun together anymore. How do I raise this subject without seeming to nag?" Well, why not begin by asking your husband some questions? Don't overwhelm him by proposing a sit-down, face-to-face, let's-talk-about-our-issues type of discussion. Some men find this intimidating. If your husband is like that, you might suggest that the two of you spend a day doing something together that he enjoys, like fishing or hiking. Then when you're both relaxed and having a good time, tell him you've got something on your mind. Ask him if he wouldn't mind talking about it. You'll want to do this in a caring, non-threatening way, of course. Resist the temptation to tell him what you think is wrong with a relationship. Without lecturing or interrogating, show him that you'd really like to know how he's been feeling about life lately. Make an effort to discover how he views your marriage. If you handle it right, chances are that you'll learn one of three things. First, he may reveal that he's been preoccupied with something that has nothing to do with your marriage. Perhaps he's stressed out about work, worried about his health, or struggling with depression. In other words, his unromantic behaviour may have little or nothing to do with you. The second option is that he's feeling fine and thinks your marriage is going great. To put it another way, he's pretty clueless, at least from your perspective. He hasn't noticed that there's anything wrong with the relationship. As a silver lining, you may discover that he loves you deeply and has warm feelings towards you, but simply doesn't express them. The third possibility is that he is in fact unhappy with your marriage. If that's the case, he may open up with a whole laundry list of things that have been bothering him. Be prepared because the list may include some things about you. If this happens, do your best not to become defensive. Difficult as it may be, keep quiet and let him vent. Once you get him talking, you're more than halfway there. As he opens up, you'll be able to get a much better idea of exactly what's been going on between you. At that point, it's critical to let him know that you want to work together to get things back on track. Make it clear that from your point of view, the process of healing and improving your marriage has to be a team effort. Above all, he should not go away from this conversation feeling as if you've been telling him what he needs to do to fix things. May we also encourage you to take our free marriage assessment tool, which you'll find online at families.org.au. It takes approximately 10 minutes and each person completes their own questionnaire before the results are returned and you can look over them together as a couple. Areas that are doing well and areas that you can work on. We are currently holding our Real Life, Real Love marriage seminars, conferences and retreats around Australia, with details also available on our website. Healthy marriages are a precious commodity these days, and we want to hear that with some extra effort and intentionality, your marriage is thriving. This program was made possible by the generosity of people like you. It was produced by Focus on the Family Australia. I'm Brett Ryan, inviting you to join us again for the next edition of A 4-Minute Focus.
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everybody, Phil here, and I've got a brand new song called House of the Lord. I think this is another song for a specific season. You know, for the last 20 years I've been leading worship. I've never taken for granted what I get to do in leading people in worship, but I've always taken for granted being able to gather together. And now that that was taken away for a little bit, I will never take that for granted again. And as we're coming back into rooms, I'm leading the song House of the Lord in my church. And this song is just doing something special in these rooms, lighting people's hearts up. It's so full of joy and thankfulness, reminding our hearts who we are in Jesus. I just find when I sing thankfulness into the fear, when I sing thankfulness into the darkness, I'm reminded who Jesus is. And it fills my heart with joy, because joy is connected not to my circumstance, but to who I am in Jesus. So I hope this song does that for every listener that hears it.

0: Hey, this is Ben Windle with another Life Minute. We are all managers of whatever we have. However, many people have difficulty managing money. Many people are nice, will help an old lady across the street, keep their lawns mowed and their families fed, and yet are in debt or struggling financially. In fact, we've all found that just one bad financial decision can set us back many years. Some people spend their whole lives going from one financial disaster to the next. Now, here's a very quick example of how to budget your money. Let's say your total income in a week is $100. Well, I'm a pastor, so I'm going to say your first $10 goes as a tithe. The next $20 maybe goes in taxes to the government, $10 for food, $10 on bills, $20 to the mortgage, and $30 remaining on miscellaneous expenses. But before you know it, you're starting to borrow money from other places and you have spent more than what you earn. One of the great keys financially, and it's very simple, is this. Don't spend more than you earn, because at the end of that $100, you need to have something left over that you are investing. Make a decision to live wise financially and to manage the finances you have instead of just spending the finances that you have. I'm Ben Windle.
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0: every day something happens and we hear explosions, and you never know if you'll have another day or not.
1: Maria Tukachuk lives in Ukraine. When the war broke out, she and her family had an hour to leave before their city would be occupied by Russian forces.
0: We had just like two t-shirts, two pairs of jeans each, just documents, kids, that's all.
1: In spite of the difficulties brought by the war, Maria has an inner peace. That's thanks to her personal relationship with Jesus Christ. Billy Graham spoke about God's love for us and the peace we can experience in Jesus.
2: Let the bombs fall, let the wars come. But in the midst of it is peace, because you have peace with God. God loves our world so much that he gave his son to die on the cross to bring peace.
1: If you'd like to experience the peace that can only be found in Jesus Christ, visit our website. The address is findpeacewithgod.net. We're the Billy Graham Evangelistic Association.
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0: Did Job have a weather satellite? The answer is next on today's Creation Moment. And now, here's our Creation Moment host, Ian Taylor.
1: One of the most amazing things in our modern age is the scientist who thinks he can use science to judge the Bible. After all, many things accepted today as scientific fact were first taught in the Bible. Job, chapter 36, verse 27 and 28, explain the water cycle in which, through evaporation, tomorrow's rains are drawn into clouds. Ecclesiastes chapter 1 and verse 7 explains why the rivers do not fill the seas. It tells us that there is a cycle of water from rivers to seas and back to fill the rivers again. It was not until 350 BC, long after Job had written, and over 600 years after Ecclesiastes was written, that Aristotle began to understand the water cycle. And finally, in 1841, a scientist using a thermometer, which Galileo invented in 1593, and a barometer, which had been invented by Torricelli in 1643, showed that clouds were actually the result of rising water vapor. Job chapter 37 verse 9 and Ecclesiastes chapter 1 verse 6 both speak of wind and weather patterns, which were finally confirmed in 1940. Many of the accepted facts of today's science were originally stated by God in the Bible. Science should not pass judgment on the Bible. After all, it has taken science thousands of years to begin to catch up with the Bible's level of knowledge about even such a simple thing as the weather.
2: Would you like your church to experience the scientific evidence for our Creator God? 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
3: Welcome to Bigger Questions, recorded live in the city of Melbourne. Today's big question: should religion have a say on election day? And we're asking this question today to two people. First, to Helen Bell. Helen worked as a policy advisor for Commonwealth Treasury on indirect taxation. She has worked with University Christian Group at La Trobe University for many years and now works with university students at Melbourne University, and she joins me now. Please welcome Helen Bell. We're also asking this question today to Adam Cheng. Adam was born and raised in Melbourne, studied arts law at Monash University, and worked as a lawyer and then ministerial advisor to the Abbott government. He is now pastor of Cross and Crown, a new church in Melbourne's east, and he joins me now. Please welcome Adam Cheng. In this conversation, we want to affirm that Bigger Questions does not endorse any particular political party or candidate. This forum is one to stimulate discussion about the big questions relating to the relationship between religion and politics. Although Charles Schulz, the creator of the Peanuts cartoons, once said, "There are three things that I've learned never to discuss with people: religion, politics, and the Great Pumpkin." Now, we're talking about at least two of these today, but Helen, why do you think people are reluctant to talk about religion and politics?
4: I think it is divisive. People have different opinions.
3: Yeah.
4: And these opinions are often strongly held. They're quite personal.
3: Yeah.
4: And so if people feel passionately about something and they express it with passion, we can get quite uncomfortable in disagreeing.
3: And so this is why it's hard to have conversations sometimes about that. But Adam, do you think that we can have better conversations about these things, though?
5: I think whether we can or not, we need to have better conversations about these things.
3: Right.
5: I think fundamentally, we don't elect politicians to be technocrats. We elect them to give us a vision for where they want to take us as a country.
3: Right.
5: And so to have proper conversations about these things is absolutely essential. Politics is like the body of society, and without religion, we don't have a soul. So we need both.
3: Right, okay. To kick off Bigger Questions, we like to ask a couple of smaller questions. We do try to have a bit of fun on the show. Today we're asking Helen Bell and Adam Cheng if religion should have a say on election day. So I thought we'd test you on how much you know about political elections. Now, do you feel qualified at all?
4: Me, no.
5: Slightly.
3: Slightly. Well, there's two questions.
4: You can go first.
3: There's two questions, both multiple choice. Question one. According to the Guinness Book of Records, the most fraudulent election ever was the election of Charles King to the Liberian presidency in 1927. Now, Charles King received 234,000 votes in this election. How many registered voters were there in

0: Liberia at this time? Was it A, 260,000 voters? People were suspicious when he won 90% of the vote. Was it B, 234,000 voters? Every single voter voted for him. Was it C, 212,000 voters? Something went wrong here. Or was it D, 15,000 voters? Something went seriously wrong. So which of those, how many registered voters were there in Liberia at the time? And he won 234,000 votes.
1: Liberian politics isn't my strong point.
0: Okay, right, yeah.
1: But they say if in doubt, choose C.
0: Choose C.
1: It's all true C.
0: Okay, you go for C, so you have 212,000. What about you, Helen?
2: Was B the 100%?
0: Yes, it was.
2: I'm going 100%.
0: Okay, well, unfortunately, both of you are wrong. So the answer is actually D. There were 15,000 registered voters. So something, and that's probably the reason that it's been described in the Guinness Book of Records as the most fraudulent election ever. Okay, well, it's question two, and hopefully that was actually the easy question of the two. So we'll see how you go. We might be able to see how you can pass. Anyway, question two. Which of the following was elected after campaigning with the slogan, "It can't get any worse"? Now, note that all of these options were actually elected to public office, okay? So was it A, the illiterate Grumpy the Clown, who was elected to Brazilian Congress? Was it B, Cacareco the Rhinoceros, who was elected to a city council, also in Brazil? Was it C, a mule named Boston Curtis, who was elected in the United States? Or was it D, a foot powder called Pulvepius, who won a mayoral election in Ecuador? Now, all of these won. Which of these won with the slogan, "It can't get any worse"?
2: Helen, I go Ecuador.
0: Ecuador?
2: D.
0: Okay, I wouldn't, but it's okay.
1: I go America.
0: You go America. Well, unfortunately, the answer is actually A, Grumpy the Clown. The election campaign of Grumpy the Clown, also known as Francisco Oliveira Silva, boiled down to, "I don't know what congressmen do, but vote for me and I'll let you know." And he also heavily used the phrase, "It can't get any worse," as part of his campaign. He got over 1.3 million votes and was easily elected. So, unfortunately, Helen and Adam, maybe you shouldn't stand for election because you got zero of our smaller questions right. But please, give them a big hand anyway. So a clown gets elected in a landslide with the slogan, "It can't get any worse." Bernard Baruch once said, "Vote for the man who promises least. He'll be the least disappointing." Why are there such low expectations with government, and why the cynicism? Adam?
1: I think we've seen, and look, I think this is consistent on both sides of politics, particularly over the last 10 years, there's been a consistent history of promises being made and then not kept.
0: Yeah.
1: And I think people are rightly cynical about that.
0: Yeah, it can't get any worse, so to speak. Well, maybe it could.
1: I think it can, but let's pray that it doesn't.
0: Okay, yeah. What about you, Helen? Any other thoughts about why the low expectations?
2: I wonder whether we want a lot from our government. And perhaps I think there's a disappointment in the promises they make, but I think we want those promises. Because life doesn't always work as we hope it will.
0: Right, yeah.
2: And so there's a sense of, as a community, we want things to be better. They're promising better. So sometimes I think they can't deliver on what we want from them.
0: Right.
2: Maybe we set them up for failure as well.
0: Yeah, well, that raises the question then, what is the role of government then? What should governments be promising, or people being elected be campaigning for?
2: I don't know. I'm a Christian, so I come at it from a Christian perspective. I think one of the things the Bible says the government is there to do is to commend good and restrain evil. Mm-hmm. I think that's one thing I would like to see government do.
0: Yeah, so that's a key role of government. Adam, do you want to...
1: I think it's a really good point, not just what government does do, but also what it doesn't do. And quite often we look to government to do things that might be our responsibility or might be the responsibility of society and other people in life. And then when they don't meet those expectations, we invariably get disappointed with them.
0: Yeah, yeah. So then why does government exist then? So you've mentioned, Helen, it's about to promote good and restrain evil, but is there more that the government does?
2: I think government has a coordinating function. We live as communities. Communities have to make decisions together. We live with each other. What I decide impacts other people. There needs to be a coordinating function. So I think one of the things government can do is can actually sort out what is the good that we want to head to as a community,
0: right,
2: and facilitate that happening in a way we just, a pack of individuals making decisions individually, can't do. So I think we need government.
0: Yeah. So is that sense sort of promoting then a sort of a certain vision for society, perhaps? Is that what you're sort of suggesting?
2: I think they have to.
0: Yeah.
2: How else do we have cohesion as a community?
1: Mm. Which is something that gets even more complicated with a diverse society, people with different backgrounds and different value sets. And Australia's a pretty multicultural nation as well. And so that's a great challenge for government to find a cohering vision in amongst great diversity.
0: Mm. Mm. Do you think we have a vision in our country today, or is that one of the problems?
1: John Howard said when he was Prime Minister that his vision was for every Australian to feel comfortable in their own skin. I know Tony Abbott said that his one was that individuals could write their own vision. Mm-hmm. So he was more reluctant to actually cast a national vision. I think whatever side of politics you're on, there is a gap right now in terms of what's our vision for the good? Mm-hmm. What is the actual good towards which, as a society, we're moving?
0: Mm-hmm. Well, modern society sort of celebrates the triumph of the individual, you know, self-actualizing, do whatever you can to achieve your dreams, whatever makes you happy. Can that be a vision?
1: It can be, but it can be taken too far, and also it becomes a difficult vision when you're thinking about more than one person.
0: Yes, or when there's different competing goals or competing
1: visions.
0: Well,
1: that's right. So you can have the approach to society that says do no harm, that each individual has the right to govern their own life. But ultimately, there is going to be a point where that exercise of individual liberty will come into conflict with someone else's rights and liberties.
0: Yeah.
1: And so part of government's role is to negotiate what that relationship should look like.
0: Mm. And this is where it can be disappointing for some or exciting for others, I suppose.
2: Well, even the language we use, I used to work in tax policy, winners and losers.
0: Right, that's what you used to talk about.
2: I produce tables on that.
0: right.
2: It's loaded language designed to make some people feel good and bad about their past and their present and their future.
0: Mm.
2: And it's quite individualistic because maybe I lose because what happened in the past is not ideal now and someone else needs a top-up.
0: Yeah, okay. But what then of the place of religion in the political process? There's been many cases where this relationship hasn't been particularly good. It's been done badly. Would you agree with that?
1: Oh, yeah, I think...
2: be a brave person who said it was perfect.
1: That's right. And the reality is religion and politics, at their worst, can do a lot of damage, but at their best can do a lot of good. And so often we talk about the separation of church and state, but we mustn't confuse the separation of church and state with the interaction of religion and politics. They're two different concepts there.
0: Mm, mm. Yeah, well, on the separation of church and state, American comedian George Carlin once said, "I'm completely in favour of the separation of church and state. My idea is that these two institutions screw us up enough on their own, so both of them together is certain death." So what does the separation of church and state actually mean, Helen?
2: I think there's a variety of interpretations of it. So when we talk about separation of church and state, it's actually worth asking questions about what do you mean when you say that.
0: Right, yeah.
2: So does it mean that a person of faith can express no opinion based on their faith?
0: Yeah.
2: Does it mean that there is no space for me to say, as a Christian, I think, because of what the Bible says?
0: Yeah.
2: Or does it mean the government won't privilege any particular faith position? Or does it mean that people in government can have no opinion on faith? So it can mean a range of things.
0: And people have advocated for each of those different views, though, haven't they? And still do.
2: Yes. Yeah. And different governments have slightly different landing points for that. The French are not quite the same as the Americans, not quite the same as the Australians. Those things land in slightly different places.
0: But the separation of church and state means something a bit different in Australia than perhaps the US, does it, Adam?
1: Yeah, there are differences both in the constitutions of both countries, but also in the culture of both countries. I think so often we'll look to laws and constitutions to tell us clearly this is what it means. But in reality, on the ground, the way that it plays out in practice and in culture can be quite different.
0: Mm.
1: So in Australia, we've got a section in our constitution, I think it's 116, that talks about the government not being allowed to establish a religion, to prescribe a religious practice, to make it a requirement of Commonwealth office for that person to have a particular religion.
0: Mm-hmm.
1: So those are the particular contours of the separation of church and state in Australia.
2: Yeah. So history often determines how that comes into being,
1: right.
2: The history of the country.
0: Mm. So what's the purpose of the separation then? What's it for?
1: A lot of people would like to say that it's there to protect the state from the church.
0: Yeah.
1: And look, let's face it, there are enough examples in history to bear that out as probably a healthy suspicion to have, but it's also there to protect not just the church, but also other religions as well, and other people of faith or no faith. Because if the government will then take steps to establish one particular religion, it's then going to privilege one group of society over everyone else. Mm. So it's actually there for the protection for people of different faiths, but also of no faith.
0: Mm. But Helen, isn't the issue with religion in politics is that, as you've alluded to before, that it advocates for values that aren't shared? They're not sort of part of this common vision, so to speak. So surely we can only propose values in the public space and in the political process which unite us and are common and not specifically religious ones?
2: I'd hope our values are not always static. So I hope there's space for discussion about what we value as a people and why we value it.
0: Mm-hmm.
2: I do argue that religion has a valuable role in talking about what we value, why we value it, asking questions about what it looks like now and what it could look like in the future.
0: Yeah.
2: And I don't know how I as a Christian articulate that without grounding it in my faith or the story of Jesus.
0: Yes.
2: So
0: how does that impact you?
2: Values by themselves are vague and fluffy and can mean anything. They have to be particularised, and I think that's a good discussion to have. I don't think you should compel people to hold certain values, but I think you can argue for them and you can demonstrate or argue for their goodness or give examples of them.
1: And just as a point of consistency, every election that we have, every policy debate that we have is a question of values. It's a contest of values. So whether those values come from or have an interaction with religion or not, it's not as if politics is a values-free space, even though sometimes it feels that way.
0: Mm-hmm.
1: There's no doubt that the Labor Party and the Liberal Party and the Australian Greens and other independents all come to the discussion with different values.
0: Mm.
1: And effectively, each election, what we're doing is we're choosing as a society which value set do we want to subscribe to and the manner in which that plays out in policy.
2: And this is the beauty of democracy, isn't it? Like, I'm not saying democracy is the only valid form of government, but one of the lovely things about it is that we are given permission and encouraged to engage in this discussion. And we're able to revisit this every so often. I would consider that a good thing, and why would you not engage in it?
0: Mm. So then how legitimate, therefore, is it for someone of religious background to assert their values in the public space?
2: Asserts a strong word.
0: Yeah.
1: Maybe no more and no less than anyone else in our system.
0: Right.
1: I don't think there's a privileged position for people of faith, but I don't think there should be a disadvantaged position either. And my concern would be that if we start disadvantaging one group's right to speak, what then happens for other groups in society at different times of history in our nation?
0: So then how do we work out what are the best values?
2: I think you talk about them.
0: Yeah.
2: And you argue for them. And you listen to other people argue for theirs. And you engage in these arguments respectfully, not trying to take someone down or prove someone wrong,
0: yeah,
2: but actually unpack what they think and why.
0: Mm.
2: And you explore different options. I think that that should be in the public space.
0: So do you think we're good at listening then?
2: Oh, no, I'm always right.
0: Okay. How about you, Adam?
2: I don't... Listening makes you vulnerable. So I think genuine discussion about difference of opinion requires the willingness or the possibility that you might change your mind.
0: Mm-hmm.
1: And if you look at the political process right now, but it's always been this way, that in discussion and political debate, quite often instead of listening to the other side's opinions or arguments, we'll caricature them and actually not listen to their strongest perspective. But we need to be able to understand and also, more than that, articulate the other perspective and then be able to respond to that with wisdom.
0: A question has come in from our text line from our live audience here. Practically, though, how do we make it work so all voices are equally heard? And should all voices be equally heard, for example, extremist, violent voices, etc.? Adam?
1: That's, I think, as Helen said, part of the conversation for us to have. If we feel as a society that there are particular perspectives that are going to incite violence against particular groups, that's something we don't want. But I do think we need a robust social conscience as such to be able to deal with perspectives that we might not naturally listen to. And I think if we become too sensitive towards perspectives that we might not agree with and then want to ban them, I think that's a dangerous road to go down.
0: We're asking Helen Bell and Adam Cheng today's big question of whether religion should have a say on election day, and perhaps a vision of the Christian way of engaging the political process is found in the New Testament book of 1 Peter. Peter writes in chapter 2, verses 13 to 17, "Submit yourselves for the Lord's sake to every human authority, whether to the emperor as the supreme authority, or to governors who are sent by him to punish those who do wrong and to commend those who do right. For it is God's will that by doing good you should silence the ignorant talk of foolish people." So is this suggesting that there perhaps something about the role of government? Helen?
2: Romans 13 says something very similar. It talks about the government as God's servant. And I think that's what's being picked up on here. Government, in God's, the way God has structured the world, he has given a role to government. It is to encourage good. It is to restrain evil. That suggests we need help doing that because we don't instinctively and automatically do that by ourselves.
0: Yes, yes.
2: And we find it difficult to do in community, not just individually.
0: Yeah.
2: And God has given us government for that purpose.
0: Well, that's what it says here in verse 14. They're sent by him to punish those who do wrong and to commend those who do right. So it's actually for the good functioning of society, it would seem to be. Would that be right?
1: That's right. And I think it's then a discussion for us to have in terms of what is that wrong and right.
2: Yes.
1: I think one thing that you can understand from this passage in 1 Peter is not just what government is there for, but as we said at the beginning, the limits of its authority.
0: Mm-hmm.
1: It doesn't have ultimate authority over each and every person's individual personhood. It's got quite a clear role that's defined there and a scope to its authority as well.
0: Mm-hmm. But it seems like, is the scope here to promote the specific interests of Christians, though?
2: Not at all. That's not what it says at all.
0: So, but does it say anything about the relationship of church to state?
1: If anything, in context of when this was written, Christians were not just not in a privileged position, they were actually in a persecuted position. They were the minority in that context. So this command to submit yourselves for the Lord's sake to every human authority...
0: It's pretty radical.
1: It's pretty radical, given to a group of people who were not at the centre but were actually at the margins of the political process.
0: Mm.
2: They were meant to support government, when government didn't always further their own interests.
0: So do you think that the Bible might have something positive then to contribute to our modern political discourse?
2: I think personally one of the things I've been challenged about probably in the last 5 or 6 years is how I talk about government. So this is kind of submitting to government and honouring it. I think that's more than just doing what you're meant to. So just trying to work out as Australians, we're very cynical.
0: Yeah.
2: And disparaging about the way we talk about our government. What does it mean for me to submit to government as given by God in my language? And so,
0: it's a challenge. It's a challenge in our conversations about government.
2: It's not just do I submit begrudgingly, I think, but what does it mean to respect the function God has given government in the way I speak and live and vote and all. Yeah.
1: And that's right. I think it's also recognising where are we in this command? So it says to submit yourselves for the Lord's sake to every human authority, but actually living in Australia in a liberal democracy, we're in this strange situation where each and every one of us have a dual role, both as those who are governed, but also through our democratic political process, we actually bear the responsibility of government as well.
0: Mm. So this makes it a bit more complex then.
1: It's as much our job not just to submit but also to work for good and to combat wrong.
0: Mm-hmm.
2: And to recognise what government can't do and can do. To accept those limitations and privileges.
1: That's right.
2: Yep.
0: Well, Peter goes on to speak about how Christian believers in particular should live in this space. He says, live as free people, but do not use your freedom as a cover-up for evil. Live as God's slaves. Show proper respect to everyone. Love the family of believers. Fear God. Honour the emperor. So what's the sort of the posture that's been described here?
1: I think humility.
0: Yeah.
1: Humility. And being in a Western society like Australia, it can be easy sometimes for Christians to assume a historic privileged position in society. But actually, we're told here that we're to approach this as those who have no entitlement as such, but to acknowledge and respect the government for the role that it has.
0: Mm. Do you find that hard, Helen?
2: I find that very hard. Like most people, I like power. I think we've been persuaded that power is what gets things done. What Jesus tells me is that humility is what gets things done. And that's very countercultural and incredibly relevant when you're talking about government, because you're talking about giving power to people, and so how they choose to exercise it becomes really important. Mm-hmm. So we need to work out the relationship between power and humility. I guess a related issue would be justice and mercy. How those things go together are really important, and they're really important for government. So one of the ways we need to be thinking about government is how do we help them think about power expressed with humility and judgment expressed through grace. So it's not always about particular policies, I don't think, in terms of Christian attitude. It's about a posture, which key back to humility and grace and the recognition we can be wrong.
1: That's right. But you wouldn't want to go down the path of assuming that a posture of humility means that we don't engage at all. And that would be wrong as well. And I think sometimes we like to deal in black and white and deal with false antitheses. But actually, we're not just to submit, but we're to participate as well.
0: Hmm. So what then does it mean then in this context, well, perhaps today, to honour the emperor?
2: I think it means obeying the law where you can as an individual. As a community, I think it means engaging in the political process of being a democracy. Which means we can say things, we should say things, we should say them well. We should say them in a way that encourages other people to express their opinions. We listen to what people think and we engage with that. We don't just speak, we listen. I think it means we vote as individuals and we think about how we vote and we recognise the subtlety in the political process. You don't just vote for a policy, you vote for a group of policies, actually thinking through that. And we have a preferential voting system. Think about where your preferences are. So at an individual level, we respect the system we're in by participating in it well, I think.
1: And respecting the outcome as well, I think. Sometimes when we don't get the outcome that we want, it's easy to kick up a fuss. But part of the system that we have says that actually every 3 or so years we get an opportunity to directly engage in the process through our vote. But there are also other ways consistent with that process throughout the cycle that we can engage.
0: Now, some more questions have come in from our text line from our live audience here. Helen said we should submit to governments in our language, but after the last 10 years of constantly changing prime ministers, isn't that behaviour worthy of critique?
2: You can critique something by saying you're a pack of idiots, or you can critique something by saying this worries me because. You can disagree respectfully, or you can disagree disrespectfully.
0: Okay. So do you think that the relationship between religion and politics could be done well?
2: I have to say yes. I think there needs to be a bit of optimism.
0: Yeah. Could the Christian faith perhaps propose a vision for the common good?
1: I think so. And I think particularly with someone mentioned at the changing the culture of changing prime ministers that we have, one of the differences and I think distinct things that Christianity can bring to the table is a vision of leadership that's actually humble. You have a leader in Jesus Christ who exercises his power not for himself, but actually sacrificially for the sake of other people. And if you said that there's an Australian political leader who does that, I think most people would want to follow him or her. But I think so often we look and are found wanting.
0: Mm. And I suppose the other thing is that Christian faith is not necessarily proposing that we become a Christian theocracy, so to speak, though. Would that be fair?
2: I don't think that's what we're looking for. I don't think that's what the Bible suggests.
0: That's certainly not what
2: this
0: Peter
2: is not said. About overturning the government. The government structures for the sake of the Christians.
0: It's about restraining, promoting good and restraining evil, perhaps, as you said before.
2: Of which Christians don't have a monopoly on.
0: No. So, wrapping up, Helen and Adam, should religion have a say on election day? I'll start with you, Adam.
1: Yes, on election day, all day, every day. I think that's... but done well and done wisely in a way that represents, for Christians, that represents Jesus well.
0: Mm-hmm. Helen?
2: I think for the sake of integrity as well, it must. That if I am a Christian, it must inform my opinions. And if there are Christians working in government, it must inform their opinions. So, I don't want people lacking integrity. And at that point, I think I personally would prefer it articulated, that this is what I think and why. There's an integrity in that. That when you can't say that, you're asking people to be less than honest with those around them. And that's worrying, not just when you're discussing religion, but when you're discussing anything.
0: Mm. Let me leave you with the Bible's answer to the big question, should religion have a say on election day? From 1 Peter 2, 13-14. Submit yourselves for the Lord's sake to every human authority, whether to the emperor as the supreme authority or to governors who are sent by him to punish those who do wrong and commend those who do right. I look forward to you joining us next time for Bigger Questions. Please thank our guests today, Adam Cheng and Helen Bell.
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0: This is Condus Benedict with a thought for the day. In another time, another place, the king of Babylon, Nebuchadnezzar, was disturbed by a dream. Daniel, God's man, is able to interpret the dream. God wonderfully blessed Daniel's unswerving faith and trust. He gave him insight. He gave him wisdom. I believe that God, the God of heaven, the Lord Jesus, wonderfully blesses our faith and our trust in him. Places each one of us in situations where we are to have an influence on people. What is it that others see in us? What legacy will we leave behind? My prayer is that they will see something of the grace and the love of God. The Lord Jesus said to his disciples, "Love one another as I have loved you. By this shall all men know that you are my disciples." Anyone who really seeks to find the truth will be led by God to the truth. God requires a search, a desire in the heart to put feet to our prayers and to our aspirations. This is Condus Benedict with a thought for the day.
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4: In Luke 14, verse 13, Jesus said, "Whenever you give a banquet, invite people who are poor, who have disabilities, who are limping, and people who are blind." The Word for Today is the first in a series on showing compassion to everyone. Luke writes in Luke 14, verse 1, talking about Jesus, "It happened that when he went into a house of one of the leaders of the Pharisees on the Sabbath to eat bread, they were watching him closely." Now that day, Jesus turned one of their most prized religious traditions on its ear by saying this, "But whenever you give a banquet, invite people who are poor, who have disabilities, who are limping, and people who are blind, and you will be blessed, since they do not have the means to repay you, and you'll be repaid at the resurrection of the righteous." Anything defective was considered by the Pharisees as unsuitable to reflect the perfect holiness of God. Consequently, they allowed nothing malformed within the boundaries of the temple. Furthermore, since they believed the temple had been degraded by Rome, they believed they could honour God by treating their homes as small temples. For Jesus to tell this well-known Pharisee to intentionally invite malformed, defective human beings into his holy little temple was a deliberate slap in the face. Jesus was instructing him to place on his guest list people whose defects offended him. Jesus' compassion came from his love of all individuals and his pain when anyone is devalued. In Scripture, we're never told that Jesus had compassion for someone because they deserved it, but because they were in need. Don't miss the point Jesus made. He promised that you'll be blessed in this life and rewarded in the next one when you show kindness and compassion to those who cannot repay you. Keep this in mind when you're tempted to overlook someone because they have a particular problem you don't like. So show compassion to everyone, part one. That's the Word for Today.
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5: Hey, this is Natalie Grant, and this is the story behind my song, More Than Anything.

actually recorded this song a couple of years ago. It was written for a woman who was battling cancer. This was her story, her song, her anthem. Fast forward a couple of years, it would become my story, my song, my anthem. God knew then what I didn't, and that was that I would be facing my own cancer battle. I was diagnosed with thyroid cancer, and though I am so grateful that now today I can say I am cancer-free, I learned in the midst of that struggle, in the midst of uncertainty, in the midst of not knowing what the outcome would be, that I can fully put my faith and trust in Jesus, not because of what he can do for me, but because of who he is. And I want Jesus more than anything.

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2: Bendigo Baptist Church, Juniton, will be hosting a Gather the Girls event on Saturday, May the 30th from 6pm. 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Hope you can be there.
3: In the late 18th century, William Wilberforce was converted. Almost single-handedly, he broke the shackles of slavery.
4: People there were just totally different.
5: We are looking at the footprint of God over the last 2,000 years. History
6: makers. Since the Roman legion destroyed Jerusalem in the year 70 AD, the Jewish people have a nation of their own.
7: And he said, well, no, Randy, we're not all just faking it. There is a living hope, and his name is Jesus. And I believe that that's really why you're here.
8: Christ died for us. History
9: Makers. Hi, and welcome to History Makers. I'm Matt Prater. Today we're speaking with Christine Sakakibara, who is an Aussie-born Christian who is married to a Japanese man and is based in Jerusalem. Looking forward to hearing a story today. Welcome, Christine. How are you?
10: I'm very good. Thank you for your welcome.
9: Now, I'm very passionate about Israel. I'm very passionate about Japan. And I'm very passionate about Jesus, so we've got three things in common.
10: Okay, excellent.
9: Let's find out a bit about your story. Where were you born and raised?
10: I was born in Brisbane, and I grew up mostly in Toowoomba, and I left Australia when I was 20.
9: 20, okay. And did you have a religious upbringing?
10: I was brought up in a very Catholic family. Mm-hmm. In fact, my Irish background grandmother raised me.
9: Okay.
10: Because my mother passed away when I was young, and my father would spend a lot of time traveling, working in the outback as a salesman. So we'd only see him on weekends. So she had a very strong hand of influence on my two brothers and I. And so I went to only Catholic schools. And really, my whole life really evolved around the Catholic community.
9: And was there a point of conversion?
10: Not while I was in Australia. I mean, I definitely, there's no doubt growing up in a very strong Catholic environment, you always have a God consciousness that is very prevalent in everything you do. But as for a personal experience, I think I was very close many times, but it never really happened until I left Australia.
9: Okay, so tell us how that happened.
10: I went to London, and there I joined a group of 10 others from my hometown of Toowoomba, and I was invited to a secret meeting in Soho in London. And it was at that meeting that I heard for the first time somebody speak that was not Catholic. He was actually an evangelist, English evangelist called Fred Smith. Of course, I really had no clue what he was talking about because I had only been in England a short time, so his accent was very, very strong. And I was fascinated by the fact that he was, he sweat a lot, he shouted a lot, he cried a lot, and everybody seemed to respond in kind. And at the end of the meeting, I was sitting next to an English fellow who had told me he'd just gotten out of prison.

0: that day, and he came to the meeting with his parole officer. So at the end of the meeting, the evangelist said, "We are not leaving this place tonight until these two visitors give their hearts to the Lord." And we looked for a point of escape, but there were two old ladies standing right in front of the only door out. And so the gentleman next to me, whose name was Joe, he said, "Listen, love, the only way we're going to get out of here is if we go up. So let's make a deal. If you go up, I'll go up." So I said, okay. And when we stood up together, there was a shout, and people were just really enthusiastic, and we walked forward. And there was nothing in the message or anything that had happened that had truly influenced us. But at that moment, the evangelist put his hands on our shoulders, and then he spoke very directly to me, and he said, "You are a wild rose, but tonight the Lord is picking you, and he's going to make you a sweet fragrance to many." And at that moment, I was slain in the spirit, and I began to see like a slideshow of everything that I'd done in my life that had grieved the Lord or that had hurt other people, and I just began to weep, weep for everything that I'd ever done. And when I opened my eyes, I looked up, and I saw all these faces looking down at me. I felt quite embarrassed, and then I looked across, and there was Joe lying on the floor, and he looked at me, and he said, "Well, love, at least we went down together." And that was the day that I was saved, and I was forever changed. I later was filled with the Holy Spirit, and I thought, coming from a Catholic background, that the best thing to do was to become a nun. And so I began on a journey looking for the perfect nunnery that could fit someone with a quirky personality like mine.
1: Well, it is an amazing story of conversion. Was there a big change in your life after that? Did everyone notice the difference?
0: Definitely noticed the difference. I was asked to leave the apartment that I was living in, and I actually ended up and I found an order of nuns that fit me perfectly. They were the Little Sisters of Jesus, and they were actually the very ones who sent me to Israel.
1: Okay.
0: And that's how I ended up in Israel.
1: So soon after, you went straight from becoming a Christian in London to visiting the homeland of Jesus.
0: I went straight from becoming a Christian to traveling around Europe for about 6 months and just visiting all the different kinds of Catholic charismatic communities that were experiencing a real spiritual revival. And on my way back to London, I ran into a hitchhiking nun who belonged to the Order of the Little Sisters of Jesus, and I thought, that's it, that's what I want to be, a hitchhiking nun.

0: Today we're speaking with Christine Sakakibara, who is an Aussie-born Christian and is based in Jerusalem. Tell me, how did you meet your Japanese husband?
1: I ended up meeting him in Jerusalem. Needless to say, I didn't become a nun. And instead, God took me on a different journey, and I called Sister Constance, the Mother Superior. I said, it looks like God is speaking to me to stay a little while in Israel, and so I won't be becoming a nun. And she said, well, thank God for that. And so I actually met a community of Holiness Pentecostal Christians, and they invited me to come and spend some time with them. And at that time, he was living in the community. And it was a community where basically Jerusalem was a very difficult place to live in at that time, and economically very difficult. And so people just found that it was easy to live in community and share the expenses and share the rent. And so I moved in with this Holiness Pentecostal community, which was another learning curve entirely for my life.
0: Mm-hmm.
1: And that's where I met him. And we ended up getting married, had five children. And now we're 40 years later. And four of my five children have served in the Israeli army. And my youngest right now is the first lieutenant in the Israeli Air Force.
0: You've really had an incredible time, almost 40 years in Israel. You've lived through wars, terror attacks, adversity of all kinds. Tell us about your ministry. What do you guys do there?
1: We found a home church called the Naki Street Congregation, which is one of the congregations that really meets the needs of local believers that have been there long term. It's a really combination of many, many backgrounds, of many theologies, but we put all of those aside. Because once again, it's all about a body ministry. And so quite by accident, one night I was in 2000, I was watching this flood of Lebanese refugees pouring across the northern border of Israel, about 7,500 of them.
0: Wow.
1: And I was sitting there right in front of my TV watching them, and I kept saying to my husband, oh, somebody should do something. They have nothing. They're coming in their pajamas and barefoot, and they were fleeing Hezbollah that was moving into their villages, burning their houses, and threatening their lives, and Israel had decided to absorb all of them. And I said it about three times, and on the third time I heard the Lord speak so clearly to me, and what about you? And so I decided, okay, I would use what I had. And I went in my building. I live in a building of 23 families. So I went to every family and I asked them to give me what they had two of in their bathrooms and in their kitchens and in their cupboards. And we filled my car, and I got in the car and I drove nearly 4.5 hours north to the Lebanese border, fully expecting to be stopped by the soldiers, fully expecting that I would see lots and lots of other aid organizations rushing to meet the needs of this flood of refugees. And I was the only one. And I got there. I just got out of my car, said, who needs toothpaste? Who needs diapers? Who needs some supplies? And within minutes, all of the things were gone. And this one man said, when will you be back? And I said, I'll be back tomorrow. And I kept doing it. And eventually, my whole neighborhood got involved, and they began collecting things for me. And I just kept going until the big aid agencies kicked in. And that really was the beginning of my ministry, the Ministry of Health. And it's evolved into something much bigger than myself now.

0: Today we're speaking with Christine Sakakibara, who is an Aussie-born Christian. What are you doing in this season now?
1: Now I'm working through the church. I'm the director of social outreach in the church, and I work with the pastor's wife, Liz Kopp. We are the pinch hitters, meeting the needs of Holocaust survivors and widows and orphans and soldiers, families who are grieving, children that need assistance for school fees and going to camps. And so we've set up different funds through the church, and we try to be able to give immediate aid. If someone calls and says, I've had my electricity cut off, then we don't have a committee meeting to decide what we're going to do. We just pay the bill.
0: Awesome.
1: We're a little ministry with a big heart.
0: And tell us, what are you doing in Australia at the moment?
1: At the moment, I was invited by Good News for Israel and CMJ of Australia and New Zealand to come and just do a speaking engagements in Western Australia and Queensland, and to also just fly down to Sydney and speak at the Theatreette in the Parliament House in Sydney. So that's what I've come to do. Why do I do it? Why did I say yes? Because money is wonderful, but money without the covering of prayer is like water in a bucket with a hole in it. You cannot function in Israel without prayer covering. Mm. And so my basic passion is to inspire people to pray for Israel.
0: We certainly love to pray for Israel, and we certainly have a heart for what God is doing in that beautiful nation. And I love it on your blog, you say that if you read through, you'll enjoy reading about life in Israel from a perspective that will not be portrayed in the international news media. It is just so surprising, the different kind of stories you hear about Israel in the media, isn't it?
1: It really is. And the sad thing is, it's what you're not hearing.
0: Mm.
1: That is the most disturbing. And what you're not being told, that is the most disturbing. And Israel has a heart for the nations, and it's a country that is always running to aid other nations. And they're a country that are absorbing immigrants all the time. And they're also a country that on the average of every 2 years are having to face some kind of a war. And yet, despite the fact that they are constantly dealing with war and terror and rejection by some of the world's strongest and biggest nations, they continue to grow, they continue to thrive, they continue to be innovative, and they continue to be a blessing to the world. And in Israel, more inventions are patented in Israel per year than any other nation in the world. And that's because Israelis realize they can't depend on others for their defense or their food or anything else. And so they are learning to come up with ingenious ideas from within so that they can survive as a nation. So I'm part of that. I've learned one thing in Israel, that a no is never a no. A closed door is never a rejection. And that without faith, you should never live in the land. So it's a remarkable thing.
0: Another question for you too before we wrap up. I know that there are a number of Messianic Jewish congregations. There's a lot of Christian churches that are thriving in Israel, but you often hear conflicting numbers of the percentage of Christians in Israel. You're on the ground there. What's your research about the growth of Christianity in Israel? Are you seeing growth of Christianity there?
1: We are definitely seeing the growth of the growing numbers of Messianic believers, and we're seeing growing numbers of Muslim converts to Christianity.
0: Mm-hmm.
1: And it's because of the pressure cook situation we are in. And I would say in Israel right now, there's probably between 15 to 18,000 Messianic believers.
0: Mm-hmm.
1: And I know that because of where my daughter is serving, there are more believing Messianics and Christians serving in the Israeli Defense Forces in high positions now than it has ever been in the history of the modern state of Israel.
0: Wow, that's fascinating to hear. Well, we could talk all day, but our time's run out, and I just think you are a history maker, Christine. Thank you for sharing your story with us today. And is there a website people can go to find out more about your ministry?
1: They can. You can just log on and look up anywhere. Just Google The View From My Window and Christine Fakakibara, and you'll find me.
0: God bless you. Thanks for your time. Shalom.
1: Bless you. Bye.
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0: Mike Weaver, founding member of Big Daddy Weave, was stuck in quarantine with COVID-19 when his younger brother and bandmate, Jay, died from the very same virus.
1: I heard him take his last breath over the phone. And in that moment there, that was the end of all his hurt. I don't know what it looked like when he saw him, but I know that Jesus was there.
0: Mike had supernatural peace in the wake of his brother's death because he knew his brother was going to heaven. But how can you know if you're going to heaven? Listen to Billy Graham explain.
2: Jesus said, I am the resurrection and the life. He that believeth in me, though he were dead, yet shall he live. I have the greatest peace and joy and happiness in my heart because tonight I know where I'm going. How do you get to heaven? You must come and give yourself to Christ.
0: Find out how to be certain that you're going to heaven by visiting our website, findpeacewithgod.net. 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

Hey, I'm Nathan Sheridan, and this is the story behind my song, Something Worth Singing About. Psalm 59:16 says this, "But I will sing of your strength and will joyfully proclaim your faithful love in the morning. For you have been a stronghold for me, a refuge in my day of trouble. Sometimes it's so easy for the busyness of life to take over. But when I pause and consider what God has done in my own story and how incredibly miraculous the truth of the gospel is, I can't help but worship. In love, Jesus has brought us from death to life, from bondage to sin into a freedom like we've never known. Because of his sacrifice on the cross, I am a soul set free. My God is alive in me, and that is something worth singing about."

0: Hi, I'm Bernie Diamond. I remember the very first time I ate roast garlic. I was visiting a friend in Walnut Creek, just a little place outside San Francisco. Chuck said, let's do lunch, as you do. And when we arrived at the restaurant, he insisted we have roast garlic, a house specialty. A bit strange, but, when in Rome, it was stunning. A knob made up of half a dozen huge cloves, sliced in half, olive oil, roasted in the oven. Ah, smooth, nutty flavour. Fantastic. But lately, well, the only garlic I seem to be able to buy are these nasty small knobs. And it turns out they've been bleached to make them really wide. No flavour. Isn't it funny how we take something good and natural and somehow commercialise it, productise it, bleach the living daylights out of it? And not just garlic. Life, relationships, work, fun, God. All just commodities. And we miss out on the flavour. Jesus.
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1: You get in thinking, oh yeah, I'll do this, it's okay. 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
3: Well, today, once again, we'll learn more about what it's like to go through life without being able to see. Kim Black was born blind, and she joins us once again, along with her mother, Sue, to share more about her life journey and some of the unique challenges she faces on an everyday basis. At this point in the conversation, she's chatting about the time she traveled alone to the UK. Now, if I went to the UK, I would go see Big Ben and all the tourist things, but I'm wondering, would that be of any interest to you?
4: Oh, absolutely. I think partly just for the sake of saying you've been, but there's always something to appreciate. You know, I went to St. Paul's Cathedral in London with one of my aunties, and it was very ornately decorated, and I was, you know, there were definitely things that I could touch and things that were described to me and that sort of thing. You sort of get a sense of the atmosphere around you and watching people's reactions and hearing the way they talk, you know. You do definitely miss out on the visuals, and that can be hard, but it can be great just for understanding the history and, you know, what's actually there.
3: So you went, quote-unquote, sightseeing.
4: You betcha. You just do it in an entirely different way.
3: Yeah, yeah, fascinating. What about movies?
4: I enjoy the movies.
3: So are there movies that describe what's happening on the screen?
4: Yeah, nowadays in cinemas, there are showings where they've got, like, audio description, and you get, like, this kind of radio thing before the movie starts, and you've got a pair of headphones, and it'll actually describe what's happening as the movie's playing.
3: So when somebody's saying, hey, the latest movie is Star Wars or whatever,
4: then I would go and see it with them, yeah.
3: Oh, okay. All right. So now getting back to the UK, any other adventures there?
4: The whole thing was just an adventure, really. Like,
3: yeah. By yourself. That's the part I can't get over. By yourself.
4: Yeah.
3: I mean,
4: yeah.
3: I don't think if somebody put a blindfold on me and said, go find my car in a car park.
4: Yeah, look, I think getting lost is kind of scary, though. It's part of the fun. It's a good way to meet
3: part
4: people.
3: Part of the fun?
4: Well, yeah.
3: Well, that's a nice way of looking at
4: it. It can be part of it. You can find things and people that you might never have come across.
3: Things and people. Well, what would be an example of this?
4: Oh, like, you know, it could even be something like, oh, I've turned up the wrong street, but there's a really nice restaurant there that I didn't know about. I might go and try that out, you know, like, or it might be that, you know, I have had situations. I remember this was in Australia, coming home from school one day, and I accidentally caught the wrong bus, or was about to get on the wrong bus, and someone who I'd never spoken to in class, but was one of my classmates, came up to offer help, and it actually led to a really good friendship.
3: Oh, wow.
4: So, yeah.
3: Because they could see you were going to be in trouble if you got on.
4: Yeah.
3: Yeah. But they came up to you and helped you.
4: They came up and helped, and consequently meant, like, oh, you know, we're obviously catching the same bus, so we chatted on the way home, and next thing it kind of led to a friend request on Facebook, and, you know, quite a good friendship formed after that. So.
3: Okay, now you mentioned Facebook. I know that you live on your phone, practically. It is
4: my lifeline. It's a bit sad, really.
3: But the way it works is it's all audio.
4: Yeah, so like with my computer, my phone's got a talking program on it.
3: Is it fast?
4: Yeah. Yeah, it's really fast.
3: So your ear has picked this up over time.
4: Yeah.
3: And it's basically almost unintelligible to me.
4: Yeah,
3: but you're much. So you're just kind of, how does it work? You put your finger on the screen and it just says what you're touching?
4: Yeah, you kind of swipe your finger around and you double tap on something and it opens it. Definitely the prospect of having an iPhone wasn't particularly inviting in the beginning, you know, with a touch screen. And I think I would still prefer to have a phone that's actually got buttons on it. But the Apple technology for someone who's totally blind is absolutely fantastic.
3: Well, you must be on that phone a lot, because I know when I sent you a friend request, you replied.
4: Yeah, pretty much straight away.
3: Probably about 3 seconds.
4: Probably. Yeah, I'm on it a lot.

0: sort of joke about it being a lifeline, and I think it's sort of true. Like, you do everything on your phone these days. So, you know, like anyone else, I would use, you know, Google Maps and, you know, send texts and Facebook and, you know, Messenger. And
1: so modern technology is really helping you be involved in a whole lot of things.
0: Absolutely. Absolutely. Even, you know, for some of the more practical tasks as well. You can actually get, you know, apps on your iPhone that will scan barcodes and tell you what a food product is or something.
1: Oh, yeah. An app for shopping, you're trying to shop for something. How do you know what's in front of you?
0: Yeah. Obviously, online shopping is good there too. But, yeah, just for working through what's in the cupboard. Like, I live with five other people. So there are times where things get moved around. It's inevitable.
1: Yeah.
0: And
1: you
0: want to
1: eat some cereal and you accidentally grab, I don't know.
0: Yeah, I have a recollection of accidentally putting juice on my cereal once growing up.
1: Your mother's shaking her head. Yeah.
0: It definitely happened.
1: So, yeah, that might not taste too well.
0: No.
1: So actually knowing what's in it, your phone would be like an extension of your arm.
0: Yeah, very much so, yeah. The other thing is I play this game called Swish, which is kind of an adapted version of Table Tennis for the Blind.
1: Table Tennis for the Blind.
0: Yeah.
1: I have no idea what that would entail.
0: So the bat's kind of like a paddle, like a flat rounders bat almost. Like, it's kind of rectangular, and yeah, fairly small. And so the table's got sideboards on it, and on top of that rests a big wooden board. They call it the net, but it's obviously not made of net. It's made of wood, and the aim is to hit the ball, which has bells in it, under the net, and you score points by hitting it off the end. So, yeah, I've been involved in quite a few competitions for that over the years as well.
1: That is fascinating. I definitely have to see the game of Swish, it's called.
0: Yep.
1: Now, another thing that I've learned that you do is you have learned to know how big a room is or how to navigate through Echo, or do I have this right?
0: Yeah.
1: How does this work?
0: There's something that I've been taught called echolocation, which is basically by means of the click of your tongue. Yeah, you can use that, the kind of bounce back that comes from that to determine what's happening around you and
1: okay, can
0: size
1: you
0: of a room.
1: Demonstrate for us?
0: That's the kind of click.
1: And based on that, do you know how far the wall is from you right now?
0: There's one really close, about a meter to my right.
1: You are exactly right.
0: Although
1: I was told that you have a challenge in this room because there is very little echo because there's carpeting on the walls.
0: Yeah, obviously, yeah, carpet kind of absorbs the sound, so echolocation isn't the easiest in here, but yeah, definitely, like, for finding, you know, hard, you know, brick walls or metal walls or fences or poles or even staircases, stairs going up, I can detect by use of a click.
1: Wait a second, you can tell if there is a stairs, if the stairs are in front of you based on a click?
0: Yeah, only stairs going up, though. Echolocation doesn't detect a drop-off, so if it's stairs going down, not going to pick that up.
1: Although I would think knowing if there's stairs going down would be very important.
0: I've had a few pretty interesting incidences. One of those in the UK, actually. Fell down a flight of stairs and landed on my back, bruised some of the discs, so that was pretty sore.
1: Oh, wow. But now, normally the cane, I think, would...
0: I don't use a cane at home, but yes.
1: Oh, okay. So, based on the echo, you can tell that there's a stairway going up in front of you.
0: Yeah.
1: How does an echo sound that tells you that and it's not a wall?
0: Well, because of the sound, like as you click, it's bouncing off the stairs. You can tell that it's bouncing back from further away from you with each step that the sound of your click hits. So as the sound, you know, moves up and further away from you, you can tell that it's not just going straight up.
1: Like a wall.
0: If it was a wall, it would just go straight up. The sound wouldn't bounce back from further away from me, wherever it hit. I know I've seen some pretty amazing echolocation. There's a man in America who that's his profession. He's blind, and he actually teaches blind kids and, well, adults as well, how to get around just using echolocation. Obviously, the use of a cane is still very important. I've often been asked, what would you do, the click or the stick? I think both
1: the
0: click or the stick. Yeah, I think both of those things have their purpose, but echolocation is just absolutely brilliant. It's really enabled me to enhance my mobility. So
1: now, if there's something there to echo. So like if it's a light pole, that would have one kind of echo, or is there any kind of echo? I'm just thinking I'm walking down a street.
0: Yeah, well, different surfaces kind of have different sort of sounds. So like a wire fence versus a brick wall is a good example.
1: Is there any echo from a wire fence?
0: There is, yeah.
1: Is there really?
0: Yeah. But it's obviously quite thin and, you know, there's holes in it. So, you know, obviously that's quite different, vastly different from a solid brick wall or a wooden fence. I remember being challenged once to actually walk along a wall and echolocate the drain pipes.
1: Could you?
0: Yeah.
1: So you...
0: It's pretty hard, but I could.
1: The sound bounced back.
0: Yeah. I didn't touch the wall. I just used my echo. I was just like, one here, like, just as I walked along.
1: You were able to locate drain pipes just by going, oh, okay, I can't even do it.
0: Oh, yeah, close enough. Yeah.
1: I know. How do you make this?
0: It's kind of, the tongue kind of, it's like suctions with the roof of your mouth, I guess.
1: Yours is a higher pitch. I was just going.
0: Yeah, I guess, obviously, you know, people have different clicks that work for them. Some people just walk along using their fingers.
1: Oh, really? So you think they're just really cool, but they're actually...
0: Yeah, they're actually clicks. Some people kind of have more of a sort of sound. Other people,
1: so basically, it's
0: a sharper click.
1: It's whatever works for you.
0: Yeah, personal preference. Some people can even do it just by the noise of their cane or, like, of their footsteps. You know, the sound from that will bounce back at you.
1: Yeah.
0: And some people can manage with that.
1: I would have to say, when I go for a walk, whether or not the sound I make or is bouncing off anything, it's completely, it's going by me. I'm not even paying attention to this.
0: Get a blindfold on you. We'll work on your click.
1: That would be fascinating.
0: It's like some kind of weird Morse code. I remember being at an echolocation seminar, and one of the things was, let's go around the table and hear everybody's clicks. So,
1: and were they all different?
0: Yeah, there were. Some people couldn't do it at all. Some, like me, you know, obviously being quite experienced at it, I had a fairly sharp sort of click, and then there was everything in between, so.
1: And you've been doing it for how long?
0: I reckon I first started it when I was maybe about 8 or 9. What started it originally was I was doing some orientation around my new school, and the person who was showing me how to get around was getting me to trail along the wall with my hand. And I turned around and said, I'm not going to do that, I can hear it. And she was kind of like, what? You know?
1: Now, were you taught this? You just picked this up intuitively?
0: It was something I was kind of able to do passively, I think. I just knew where the wall was. I could sense it by means of hearing. And, yeah, further research on the part of my instructor led to finding the knowledge of echolocation, and it was just something that she encouraged me to to try out. And so, yeah, from about 9 years old, that was a part of our session. It started off with bigger objects. I remember walking along the wall. And, yeah, she would get me to find the alcoves in the wall and the doors and things. And then as it got small, you know, as I got better, it would be smaller objects that we would look for, poles and things like that.
1: Wow, that's just amazing. Today we're chatting with Kim Black, along with her mother, Sue, about her life as a blind person. We're going to take a break, and when we return, we'll hear more of Kim's interesting insights and how her blindness has actually helped her to grow in her faith. That and more when we return right here on Real Faith.
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1: Welcome back. I'm Eric Scadabo, and today we're chatting with Kim Black about aspects of her day-to-day life as a blind person. Next, it's her mother Sue's turn to share a few activities we can all do to help us better relate to what life is like not being able to see.
5: Even when Kim started going to kinder and school, Vision Australia would go around and instruct teachers, and often they would do activities under blindfold. You know, they might have to walk around the room or sit down and eat a meal. Oh, it's just Vision Australia's way of helping, you know, the new environment sort of ease into having a blind person. So that often get and things like, I think I remember Kim telling me about, you know, the kids would have to take their shoes off and they'd be put into a pile and they'd have to find their own shoes with a blindfold on, things like that. So they might have to eat their lunch in under blindfold or go for a walk around the yard or something like that. So
0: as time progressed too, like as I got older and stuff, I would get to have a greater hand in those sorts of things as well. So students would actually get to hear from me, you know, this is what I need, this is how you can support me. So that was, it was pretty cool. I kind of enjoyed watching them flounder around being all scared.
1: Now, Sue, have you done any of these activities?
5: A few of them.
1: How'd you go?
5: Okay. The one thing, I mean, you know, getting back to the more serious stuff, the one thing I did find very hard was actually eating under blindfold. It was an activity I didn't want to do, and I still to this day have never done it. Silly things like, you know, whereas before, perhaps if you got up in the night, I'd put a light on. I'd start to walk around the house with no light on just to get a bit of a feel, to test myself. And I certainly went for a walk around Vision Australia with a sighted guide under blindfold. That was okay. I did that okay. But eating, no. To this day, I haven't eaten under blindfold.
0: She doesn't let me guide her around. It's very sad, really.
1: She doesn't let you drive? What does that matter? What kind of a parent are you?
0: Come on, I can stick my cane out the window. Like, gee.
1: I think there would be some people on the road that might have a problem with
0: that. That's fine. And I can go as fast as I like.
5: She's done that at Sandown. They have a day where they have blind...
1: Wait, what?
0: Yeah, they have a day they call in the driver's seat. It's put on by, I can't remember if it's like the Lions Club.
1: I hope you're in the middle of some big, big field.
5: It's Sandown
0: racetrack.
1: A racetrack?
0: Yeah.
1: Have you done this?
0: Yeah, I've done it a few times. Got up to about 140 kilometres per hour. With mum in the back.
1: What were you thinking, Sue?
0: She's got life insurance, so yeah.
1: Now, they take you in these cars. Now, I'm hoping that the guy has a brake on his side.
0: Yeah.
1: Oh, okay.
0: So it's driving, like if you're doing driving lessons, you know, how they've got an accelerator and a brake. And
1: I'm feeling a little bit better about this.
5: It's actually driving instructors are in the passenger seat.
1: Oh, okay. All right. Do they have a steering wheel as well?
5: Take control if they need to.
0: They didn't have a steering wheel, but they always had their hand on the steering wheel while they were steering. I remember once
1: What is the purpose? I mean, it's just for fun or what?
0: Just for fun, yeah.
1: You like
5: just
1: it?
5: To give the blind people their sense of what it is to drive, I guess. Yeah, it's great.
0: I did have a driver who told me to go left instead of right, and he had to put the brake on very quickly when I was about to kind of hit a fence.
1: Oh.
0: So.
1: Yeah, I think as
5: screaming in the back.
1: As an instructor, they have to know their left from the right pretty good, I'd imagine.
0: Yeah.
1: Oh, wow.
0: Some blind people even tell them to use, like, you know, if you think of the steering wheel as a clock face. So that can give you an idea of how sharp you need to turn, you know, if it's just 1 or 2 o'clock or 4 or 5 o'clock, if you say 11 o'clock, you're going to turn your wheel slightly to the left. Yep. If it's 2 o'clock, you're going to turn it slightly to the right, you know.
1: Yeah.
0: 3 o'clock is obviously indication that it's a sharper turn, you know, so some people like the drivers to do it that way. Other people are happy with slight left, slight right, straighten up, so... It can't be easy for the instructors, and I've definitely encountered some fairly nervous ones in my time doing that.
1: So, Sue, what was it like being in the car driven by a blind person?
5: Scary.
1: Now, that's faith right there.
5: You get in thinking, oh, yeah, I'll do this. It's okay.
1: I'm
5: supportive of my daughter. There's a driving instructor there, and then when you're going along the straight, do they call it? Not up on racetrack lingo, and you're going at 120K knowing that your blind daughter is driving you. You're thinking, stop, I want to get off.
1: Now, Kim, were you happy that your mother decided that she trusted you and she got in the car that you were driving?
0: Oh, it was pretty cool. I can imagine it would have been scary because even me, you know, having driven myself, I've gotten in the car with my other vision impaired friends and been like, what on earth am I thinking? So I can totally relate to it. But yeah, like it's kind of cool that people are willing to share those sorts of experiences with you. You know, I mean, obviously, while there was a kind of flicker of what am I doing, you know, Mum knew that there was a driving instructor there who had a break, you know,
6: yeah.
0: So there was that kind of reassurance. But yeah, it is, having done it, you know, been on both sides of it. When you're driving, you're caught up in, woohoo, this is fun. When someone else is driving and they're also blind, you're like, my gosh.
1: is this a good idea?
5: Am I crazy?
0: Yeah, like...
1: All right. Now, in everyday conversation, we say things like, oh, did you see that movie or did you see such and such? But then I find myself talking to you saying, well, should I say see that or should I say, oh, did you hear that movie? What are your feelings on these kind of wordings?
0: Look, I'm, you know, it's language, isn't it? It's the way people talk to each other. And, you know, obviously being blind, I've had to be open to the possibility that I see things in an entirely different way. So just use normal language.
5: Well, I think that's where we, as parents, when we first found out, we decided, as I said, especially having other children, we made a conscious decision not to change the way we talked because, you know, we had to cater for everyone and Kimberly did see things. It was just in a different way. So instead of saying, have a feel of this, we'd say, have a look at this and, you know, perhaps give it to her in her hand instead of, you know, the way we would have with our children, yeah.
0: And again, just to reiterate, like, I do live in a world that is predominantly sighted and I have to fit into that. And that includes my family as well. Everyone else can see. So, yeah, that is normality. And it's not like I'm being excluded by the fact that people aren't saying hear this instead of watch it, you know. Like we said, it's just seeing things in a different way and experiencing life in a different way. And, yeah, I think... to change what the language you use singles you out in a way that you don't need to be singled out. You're already kind of singled out by your disability itself, and everyone knows about it, so, yeah.
1: So, I mean, if we were driving along, I would be driving. So if we were driving along, and I said, oh, there, you know, we came across something really interesting, I'd say, oh, look at this.
0: Then you maybe proceed to describe what's out the window that you're pointing out. Oh, we're driving past the most amazing looking beach, the water's smooth, whatever it might be. And, you know, I'll develop a kind of mental picture of what that might be like.
1: Mm-hmm.
0: So obviously you don't kind of get the beauty of looking at it, but you're still including me by saying, oh, you know, there's a really nice beach there, you know.
1: Mm-hmm. So the idea is to include somebody. And not say, oh, look at this. Oh, no, you can't see. Well,
0: if you actually change the language you're using, then you're sort of excluding. I know it's always done with good intent, but as I say, it kind of singles you out. So, yeah.
1: Well, I have to admit, when you come in the studio, I just, without even thinking, I go over and open up the shades. And I'm like, well, wait a second.
0: Again, very selfish. I've told you I don't like having light in here. What are you doing?
1: So, an assignment for everybody listening today. To be able to better empathize with people who are blind is to have somebody guide you in some activities. Apparently, Sue has not accepted the challenge to eat blindfolded. what are you afraid will happen?
5: I don't know. It's just on that particular day. It was all quite overwhelming, to be honest with you. And, yeah, that was the last activity. And I was, no, I'm not going to do it. It was all too hard.
0: So I suppose it's kind of humiliating. Like, for me, like, I actually have to be kind of strategic with what I order. You know, if I'm out at an Italian restaurant, I won't order spaghetti or fettuccine because it's longer, you know, long pasta. You know, I'd rather order something like a penne so that I can just stab it with a fork, you know, so... can be confronting to both eat in public and be seen eating. So I can certainly relate to that one.
1: Well, that's true. So, I mean, spaghetti, it's noodles. How do you get it on your fork if you can't see it?
0: With difficulty, mate. I just avoid it.
1: So you just don't eat spaghetti in public?
0: I can, but I choose not to. Like, something like a penne is easier, or that spiral pasta where you can just stab it with your fork. It's a lot easier to manage.
1: Blindness that's what I would tend to do. Affecting your diet. I'd never even thought about
0: it. Well, look at the size of me.
1: I will not comment. Look at the size of
0: I've got a great face for radio.
1: Oh, hey, that's my line.
0: Yeah, well.
1: All right, so that's the assignment. Everybody listening today, eat a meal blindfolded or get a guide and go for a walk.
0: I got to say, I think the guiding one's really a good one because it's a good exercise in trust. You know,
1: oh, yeah.
0: I've had people say to me before, you're so trusting. And it's kind of like, well, I have to be.
1: Now, speaking of trust.
0: It's either be trusting or be independent.
1: Speaking of trust, has this helped you in your faith life?
0: Yeah, I would say so. You know, trusting others. And then, you know, there are times where I think even, you know, like, I think there is such thing as a spiritual sight and a spiritual blindness. And, yeah, just being open to where God is leading you is really important. And sometimes you do blindly step out in faith, not knowing what's going to happen next. God works in really mysterious ways. And so, yeah, I guess being blind is kind of an exercise in it in that way. I hadn't really thought of it like that, but, yeah, it kind of is.
1: Thank you so much for sharing, Kim Black, and also your mother, Sue.
5: Thank you. Thank you.
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0: You, our listeners, say, I love it when the artists talk about their song. So I thought I'd take that a bit further. I'm Alida Robinson, and each Wednesday morning, I'll be musically speaking about our artists, their lives, their music, new release albums, interviews with the artists, and much more. I'd love to have your company when I'm musically speaking after the 11 o'clock news each Wednesday, here on 105.1 Life FM, Bendigo's Positive Choice.
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This is Matt Maher with the story behind Alive and Breathing. You know, there's moments in life, I think, where you hit pause because you feel like you're about to start a new season and you don't know what's next. And sometimes you get frozen. And this song, in some ways, is a prayer that unfroze me. It was a reminder from God that if you still have breath in your lungs and you're still on this side of heaven, then the best way to move forward is to praise God. Praise isn't something that we do to avoid our problems. Praise is the way through our problems. The Hebrew word for praise has seven different definitions, and I think it's because the writer wanted Psalm 150 to not just mean one specific context, but it's the culmination of every kind of praise there is. Praise in the valley, praise on the mountaintop, praise in the great place, and praise in the hard place.

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1: I've got a special book at home. You see, in the 1930s, my uncle went off to war, the Spanish Civil War. And while he was there, he had his hand blown off. When he got back home, he wrote a book of poems. And the one time that I met him, the only time, he gave me a copy. And what makes the book amazing is that it's his story. There's another book. In fact, the most important book in the world, the Bible. And it tells the story of how Jesus went off to war for you and me, and of the sacrifice that he made so that we might be with him forever. And what makes it the most amazing book of all is not only that it's God's story, but that you're a big part of it. He did it for you and for me. So give thanks that you can be part of God's story today and for all eternity.
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6: What is the Christian response to anti-Semitism in Australia? On Tuesday the 19th of May from 7pm, you can hear more about this topic from guest speaker Mark Leach. By exploring the historic roots and the current expression of anti-Semitism in Australia, the event will focus on making a

0: song called I Trust Jesus that features my friend Jen Johnson on it. And I love this song, and I love the story behind it. It's a little boy named Jack in Ohio who I never got to meet. I was invited to do a fundraising concert for his family's nonprofit. And the name of that nonprofit is called Catching Up with Jack. And when I got there is when the parents told me about their son and where the name of their organization came from. Their son was diagnosed with cancer. And every time they got bad news and more bad news from the doctors, the mom and dad were obviously upset. But Jack just kept saying, "Mom, I trust Jesus. Dad, I trust Jesus." Like, that was what this little boy kept saying. And so his strength, his faith, was helping lead his parents along. And they always felt like their faith was having to catch up with their sons and catching up with Jack. Jack went home to be with the Lord, and these parents have gone on to help raise money to help parents who are who have a child battling cancer to make it through and cover their medical expenses. And I was just really touched by that. And then I was really struck by what Jack kept saying in the face of bad news, in the face of a battle. I trust Jesus. I trust Jesus. I trust Jesus. And I knew that needed to become a worship song for the Your Glory record. Like, how many of us are facing something that looks bigger than us and need to sing to ourselves a reminder of who we're going to trust as we walk through the biggest battles in our stories. And so that's what inspired this song, Little Boy Named Jack.
1: Who else could stand beside me in the fire?

0: We've all heard of the Trojan Horse. Virgil wrote of the Trojan Horse and the Trojan Wars, and in 750 BC, Homer did also in his works entitled Iliad and Odyssey. Both Homer and Virgil also spoke of the Pleiades, or the Seven Sisters, the famous star cluster in Taurus. Homer was the first to mention the Pleiades in Western culture, but long before then, the Bible speaks of the Pleiades in Amos 5, Job 38, and Job 9. How should man be just with God? If he will contend with him, he cannot answer him one of a thousand, which commandeth the sun, and it riseth not, and sealeth up the stars, which alone spreadeth out the heavens, and treadeth upon the waves of the sea, which maketh Arcturus, Orion, and Pleiades, and the chambers of the south, which doeth great things past finding out, yea, and wonders without number. I'm David Reeves. Truly, the heavens declare the glory of God.
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0: I know what it's like to live a lifestyle that doesn't glorify God, to live a fast life and party and go drinking, and it's so unhealthy and it's very empty.
1: Nicole was a successful model in Hollywood, but her achievements didn't fill the emptiness inside.
0: So I kind of came to a crisis of who I was, and I was 23, and I remember I just broke down, and I was like, God, if you're there, can you please make yourself known?
1: God did make himself known to Nicole, and she began a relationship with Jesus Christ. Jesus healed her struggle with depression and body image. That kind of change only God can bring. Billy Graham preached that truth often.
2: True happiness and peace is found in knowing Jesus Christ. Come with your little wobbly, shaky faith. If it's in Christ, and he will forgive you and change you and make you a new person.
1: You can learn more about doing that at findpeacewithgod.net. 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
3: It's not like we have to get rid of anxiety and then we can be at home with the Father and the Son and the Spirit. 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
4: 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I'm John Fuller.
5: John, when it comes to mental health issues, anxiety is right at the top of the list. And, you know, I think post-pandemic, there are a lot of people that are struggling. There are people struggling before, but

0: As I said, Curtis Chang is joining us. He's a writer, speaker, and theologian, and has a terrific book. It's called The Anxiety Opportunity: How Worry is the Doorway to Your Best Self.
1: Curtis, welcome to Focus on the Family.
2: It's great to be here.
1: You know, we're going to get to your personal story, because what I so appreciate about it, who you are, is you're a person who has struggled with anxiety. And so you're coming not only from a theological perspective, but from someone who had to do that. But before we get there, comment on just the general situation with anxiety in the culture. You know, when we look at data and research, which we do here at Focus on the Family, this is a continually rising issue in our culture. How many of the Gen Zers are struggling with anxiety? It should concern all of us.
2: Absolutely. I think any listener to this show, almost certainly either in their own family or extended family or friends in church, has a child, a teenager, or even an adult who's
1: right,
2: struggling with anxiety. And what's not working is both the church and secular mental health are treating anxiety solely as a problem
1: to solve,
2: to make go away.
1: Yeah.
2: Right? Because once we define something as solely a problem, we are like looking for a solution mm-hmm. to make it go away. So in the church, this is where you get in a lot of traditions the pray anxiety away. Just have enough faith and anxiety is supposed to go away, because anxiety is a spiritual problem. It's either, in extreme cases, a sin, or maybe just a lack of faith or a character flaw. In other church traditions, maybe they don't spiritually stigmatize anxiety, but they still then just outsource anxiety to secular mental health and just say, well, we'll refer it to the secular therapist, psychologist, and so forth. And in that tradition, it has its own version of solely treating anxiety as a problem to go away. Rather than pray anxiety away, it's prescribe anxiety away, mm-hmm. either with medication or therapy, which, just to be clear, both prayer and therapy and medication I have done, I'm a fan of. But when you engage that with this idea, this paradigm, this framework that says anxiety is solely a problem to go away, you go down a path that actually makes anxiety worse.
1: Mm. No, that's interesting. Yeah. Let's kind of reveal your childhood and yeah. what you were struggling with, and take us through that. What was childhood like, and where did that anxiety start?
2: Well, I think my anxiety started in a lot of ways, but what's interesting is in my childhood, I didn't have any terms or categories to label what I was experiencing in anxiety. I grew up as an immigrant family in a Chinese-American culture, so in that sort of traditional immigrant culture, the response to a child feeling anxious is, don't be so anxious, you have nothing to worry about, or just work harder, study
1: yeah.
2: harder, right?
1: So performance is big.
2: Performance is big, and there's just not a category for anxiety. And anxiety, in a sense, brings on shame for the family, that there's something wrong with the family. And so growing up, I actually was an anxious child, but I just didn't have any categories for it. And another reason why, I think, in addition to the cultural reasons, was I adopted what psychologists call highly functional anxiety. So what highly functional anxiety is, there's actually deep anxiety going on, but the person, myself in this case, has learned very functional behaviors to cope and cover over,
1: compensate,
2: at least temporarily compensate for the anxiety. So for me, it's planning, thinking ahead, working very hard, which turns out if you do those things, you get ahead in the world.
1: Yeah.
2: But the anxiety is still there. And it's actually, in a way, a hidden engine for a lot of these behaviors of just really staying on top of things.
1: Right. Part of it yeah. in the story that I've read is, yeah. you know, you were what is called a latchkey kid.
2: That's
1: describe,
2: right.
1: describe how that aided your anxiety.
2: Right. So again, I'm an immigrant family, so both parents are working. So even as young as 8 years old, I'm coming home from school, and this may not be familiar to all younger listeners, but there was a thing called a latchkey kid where
1: yeah, right.
2: even as young as 8 years old, you would go home and you would get a key from the latch, you know, hidden
1: yeah.
2: somewhere, and you would let yourself in. And I just remember this pit of in my stomach feeling of opening that door thinking, and again, this is part of what anxiety does. It generates scenarios in mm-hmm. one's head about what could be happening. And my scenario as an 8-year-old was somebody broke in the house, they're ransacking the house, and as I open the door, I'm going to surprise them, and they're going to have to come down and take care of me, not in the good sense of take
1: right.
2: care of me. And so mm-hmm. I would come home, let myself in, and if I heard a creak, it was an old house, if I heard a creak in the attic, I would go running back out to the front of the house out of fear that there was a burglar in the house. Mm. My sisters would come home and they were like, what are you doing?

0: outside. And I would come up with a cover story, like, oh, I just wanted to play. I just wanted to get some fresh air, because I could not admit to them. I didn't have the language or the ability to admit to them I'm feeling anxious.
1: Mm-hmm. That's an incredible intensity for an 8-year-old.
0: Yeah, I'm an intense kid.
1: But
0: this is what, if we don't actually recognize and name anxieties going on, we have to do something with it. And so we, again, either pray it away, prescribe it away, or in my case, highly function it away.
1: Yeah. In that context, yeah. In the book, you say Christians are not spiritual latchkey kids. That's, yeah. I mean, understanding it, that's a beautiful statement.
0: Yeah.
1: What do you mean by it?
0: What I mean by that is we don't have to come up with our own coping mechanisms to kind of make anxiety go away or to manage it. We actually have a father and a son, a family in God, who is going to come home and, in fact, already has made their home with us and actually has made their home with us in anxiety. It's not like we have to get rid of anxiety and then we can be at home with the Father and the Son and the Spirit. Actually, the Father and the Son and Spirit come to make a home with us in our anxiety. And this is the key thing that I'm trying to convey in the book, is it's not that we need to push anxiety away, pray it away, or prescribe it away, and then we can get our act together enough for to have a relationship with God. It's actually through anxiety, not away from it or around it, but actually through anxiety. That is where anxiety is actually the opportunity for spiritual growth. And that's the invitation for all Christians.
1: You know, Curtis, even in the church, you have this dichotomy of people that are the glass is half full and those the glass is half empty. Unfortunately, the world and social media and news and cable news, and I mean, it is kind of aimed right to that anxiety and to amp it up.
0: That's right.
1: What's happening with that? I've described it like a can of something has been uncorked.
0: Yeah, that can is called smartphones and social media. So if you look at the research of Jonathan Haidt, a well-respected social psychologist, he's got a great book coming out very soon that just shows pretty persuasively that this hockey stick rise in anxiety, especially among teens and children, but adults in general, is pretty strongly correlated with the rise of smartphones and social media.
1: Wow.
0: Basically, what's happening is we're getting bombarded with images that are designed algorithmically by the algorithm, right, to actually stoke anxiety, because it turns out that anxiety is a great driver for clicks.
1: It's sticky.
0: It's very sticky. You want to find the next thing. And so that's the external cause. And I think there's things we need to do as a society, as a church, to deal with the external drivers of anxiety. But I liken this to a storm, right? There's a storm that is caused by high weather patterns, pressure systems. That's like social media, technology, increasing isolation in our society. These are external factors we need to actually attend to. But if you think about a storm like Katrina, Orleans. Why did Katrina cause so much damage? Yes, there were these external factors, just like the equivalent to technology and social media. But the real damage was because the levees broke, right? The structures that we'd set up to deal with these external factors were not sufficient, were built on inadequate foundations. That's the message I'm trying to get out about anxiety. Yes, there are external causes, but the levees, the foundations, the biblical foundations that we have erected to deal with anxiety are built on flawed foundations, and that's what we need to address as well.
1: Curtis, there again are things that we say within the Christian community that are both helpful and sometimes unhelpful. I think Philippians 4:6, I think you referred to it as the clobber verse.
0: Yeah.
1: Describe what that, tell us what it is, and then why is it used as a clobber?
0: Do not be anxious about anything.
1: Yeah.
0: You know? And it's often used to actually portray anxiety as a sin, as something that you should not have, and that Paul's statement in Philippians 4:6 is like saying, don't be anxious, you shouldn't be anxious. I could almost hear my mom and my parents and my culture speaking that to me, or you know, you're supposed to pray enough so that it goes away. In my book, I go into more of sort of an exegesis for why I think that's a misread of Philippians 4:6. The most obvious reason is in Philippians 2:28 earlier, Paul talks about his own anxiety, about sending Epaphroditus back to the Philippian church. He says, so that my anxieties may be addressed. Mm-hmm. So it would be very odd if having just a few passages earlier, Paul saying, I'm anxious around this whole situation with Epaphroditus, he goes around and says, and if you're feeling anxious, you're sinning, right? So you shouldn't be anxious. So you know, it's, and that's just one verse, but I think more, the most powerful biblical exegesis about anxiety is just to recognize that Jesus himself experienced anxiety.
1: Mm-hmm.
0: So all of the passages around his experience, when he was about to confront loss, the loss of all losses, his death, he's in anguish. He has physical symptoms of anxiety. He's sweating so intensely that it's described, I think, metaphorically as sweating blood. Jesus is experiencing anxiety. Why? Because he's human. He is the one true human, right? And when human beings are about to or contemplating the possibility of loss in the future, they will experience anxiety. That is a natural human reaction that Jesus himself went through, not away or not around. He didn't pray it away, didn't make it go away. He went through it because that's what human beings are. And that's what true human beings do is when contemplated with loss, the possibility of loss, we feel anxiety. And this is why it's important to distinguish anxiety from anxiety disorder, right? Anxiety is the natural human experience, often experienced physiologically or mentally in the face of impending loss. Jesus himself experienced it. Anxiety disorder is the inability to handle, to hold, to experience anxiety. This is why I love the title of this show, How to Handle Anxiety, not how to make anxiety go away, but how to handle it, how to hold it, how to experience it. That's what human beings are invited to do, because it turns out that just like Jesus went through his anxiety with the Father, we too have the invitation to go through anxiety in Jesus with the Father and experience true transformation.
1: Mm-hmm. You know, and that analogy or that scriptural reference is so powerful because, you know, of course, Jesus was sinless. And he did experience that anxiety in Gethsemane. And really, his resolution to that was not my will, but your will be
0: That's
1: done.
0: Right. Yeah.
1: And relate that to the solution. You know, when you're having anxiety, the trust that we have in God's care for us, no matter our circumstances,
0: yes,
1: that will bring you hopefully a place of peace and rest.
0: Right. And this is where it's so important to not label anxiety itself as a sin or a problem to make go away. Because if we say anxiety is a problem to go away, what we're really saying is loss is a problem to make go away, right? That loss itself is something that we should not experience.
1: Right.
0: And so if that's true, then we are going down a false gospel. Because what that means is we are then portraying God as the great sort of insurance scheme in the sky that's supposed to insure us from experiencing any loss, right? Because if anxiety equals loss, that means then we have to make loss go away if we're saying we're going to make anxiety go away.
1: But to a degree, isn't that our culture? I mean, we want all pain to go away. We want to bubble wrap the kids. We don't want them to get a boo-boo emotionally,
0: that's
1: physically.
0: Right.
1: So we're kind of, as a culture, we are dead set on protecting our kids at all costs, and I don't know that that's healthy.
0: Well, and I think the Christian culture has absorbed that and spiritualized that in unhelpful ways, where we expect that the answer to anxiety is to pray it away, which actually means you're supposed to pray that that loss that you fear does not happen, that God is going to protect you from that loss of job, the marital stress, your kids suffering, and so forth. And if that's true, then we're in trouble, because I think all of us who are Christians for a while have come to realize when we pray for loss to go away, which is a good, right thing, natural human thing to do, God does not answer every single one of them by saying, yes, I will insure you from facing that loss. Just like he did not, quote unquote, save the son from the loss that he experienced on the cross.
1: You mentioned a formula in the book. What's the formula with dealing with anxiety?
0: Well, I say anxiety equals loss times avoidance. So anxiety equals loss, right? Anxiety is what natural human reaction to the face of impending loss. We're going to experience anxiety because we're going to experience loss in our life, right? Unless we are so deluded that we think that somehow we're protected from that.
1: It's probably the lessons that God is showing us for eternal benefit.
0: So the I say loss times avoidance, because the one thing we can make anxiety go higher, the multiplier effect, is if we actually try to make anxiety go away, try to make loss go away, if we try to avoid it, right? And there's nothing wrong with asking God, so, hey, please take this cup away from me. Jesus prayed that himself.
2: Yeah.
0: But ultimately, we have to make that transition to say, but your will be done. Right? So this is where, if we can transition from avoidance to actually holding, to actually where we can actually hold loss, manage it, handle it, suffer it.
1: What does that look like practically, though? I mean, you're dealing with this. You're a professor. This is what you're working with every day at the every person place.
0: Yeah.
1: What does that look like? In fact, I think you have some very practical tools to help us do that.
0: Yeah.
1: What does that look like?
0: Well, I think my book sort of outlines, I think, a pathway we can follow.
1: Yeah, like naming the loss.
0: Naming is the loss is one of the most important things.
1: What does that sound like? Again, just help me, because I'm not sure I know what you're meaning.
0: Let me tell a story that illustrates this from my own most intense experience of anxiety. So what happened was I replaced the founding pastor of a growing church. Never a great job, by the way, I've come to learn, because a lot of people are sort of have their eyes on you, and you feel this great pressure to measure up to the founder. I took over just at the same time that the dot-com bust hit Silicon Valley, so there was a massive exodus of people from the region, from the church, giving goes down, and I'm in my first year as the pastor.
1: A lot of stress.
0: Replacing, a lot of stress. But I had internalized, again, this framework that anxiety is a sin, a sign, or at least a sign of lack of faith. And how could your new pastor go ahead and confess that I don't have faith, right? Or I lack faith. Mm. So I just tried to work harder, do more work, couldn't name what really was going on. I couldn't name, this is because I am suffering from anxiety and anxiety about my performance and how all of you will think about me, right? So it's instead, I thought it's workload, it's a lot of more pressures and demands. So then I generally sleep around 7 hours a night. That went down to about six, then five, then four. And again, I couldn't name this as actually this is classic signs of anxiety, loss of sleep. I couldn't name it as such. Just kept naming it as my body doesn't need as much sleep because it's ramping up to face this.
1: Yeah, meeting the challenge.
0: I'm meeting the challenge, exactly. That's right. And then my sleep went down to four, then three, two, and then I went through a two-week period where I do not remember consciously falling asleep at all. I must have had micro sleep because your body can't handle it, but I don't remember consciously falling asleep for 2 weeks in a row. And that is torture. That is like your mind starts fracturing. It's an intense form of suffering, that experience. And I got to that, and basically that I had a breakdown, and I actually had to leave the pastorate because I couldn't function anymore. It slid over into a deep depression. It got that bad because I could not name what was happening for me. And to name it as actually I'm feeling anxiety. I just had to push through. And that my coping mechanisms, my highly functioning strategies that had served me so well from 8 years old on, just broke down. And this is what can happen with people who seemingly are doing well because they have really high functioning coping mechanisms. But at some point, if they don't actually name and actually experience and deal with their underlying anxiety, it can lead to this kind of breakdown.
1: Yeah, I mean, that's a powerful story in terms of how to manage it and how to cope with it. Mm-hmm. You shared with us earlier you went to counseling. You mentioned that when you're dealing with that severe anxiety. When would you say it's time to get help? And what does that help look like?
0: Yeah. I think it's time to get help when it feels overwhelming, when you realize that I'm lacking the tools, I'm lacking the ability, or when you're feeling very alone, I think is another time to get really help. When you feel like things are very complex and you can't sort it out in your mind, having somebody else to help you be a listener and a mirror to you can be very helpful. So those are some of the common signs.
1: Curtis, one of the key pushbacks we will get, obviously, is how we integrate science, medication, and issues like anxiety. Yeah. Address some of those common kind of theological and medical constraints that we suffer from in the Christian community.
0: Yeah. Well, I think mental health can be a very helpful tool to help us get our anxiety into at a level where we can actually look at it. So, Psalm 139 says, "Search me and know me and know my anxious thoughts." Mm. So this is a key part of how anxiety becomes an opportunity for spiritual growth, is we can actually, invitation to God, invite him to help us know our anxious thoughts. What's really going on there? the challenge is sometimes anxious thoughts have gotten so big that they actually overwhelm us, that we can't actually even look at them. They're just a monster, or they're so unclear in our heads. And this is where I think if therapy can help us look at it a little more clearly, and then a medication can help bring the monster back down to a little bit more manageable size.
1: But also to not feel guilty if that what is needed.
0: 100%. Yeah, this is absolutely part of God's provision to humanity is medicine. And, you know, Christ is in all things. So done rightly, done with the right motivations, I think it's a perfect, and I've benefited from myself. The distinction I want to draw is, though, is that managing your anxiety, bringing it down to some manageable level, is not the same thing as spiritual growth. This is what secular mental health can't offer, is it can't actually offer anxiety as an opportunity for spiritual growth. It simply is still stuck in the, it's a problem we have to either make go away or at least bring it down to manageable size. But it can't see it as an opportunity for spiritual growth, at least in the fully Christian sense. And this is where I think there's a helpful partnership between secular mental health and spiritual formation.
1: When you talk about being fully present and describe that again, so the person on the street can grab what you're saying. But being fully present, you say, allows anxiety, the possibility of anxiety to be better managed.
0: That's right. It brings it down to size because anxiety is the fear of future loss, right? Anxiety is fear of something that's going to happen in a future scenario. Yeah. This is why Jesus in the Sermon on the Mount, Matthew 6, says, don't worry about tomorrow. Come back today. Look at the lilies. Look at the birds. He's trying to bring his listeners back to the present because what happens is anxiety, one way to think about anxiety, it's a hijacker. It's a mental hijacker that basically hijacks us from the present moment into the future. And because the future is unknown, in the future, once anxiety has hijacked you into that future state, it could spin all sorts of scenarios, like a burglar has broken into your house, right? Because if that's a future scenario as an 8-year-old, I'm spinning in my head. So one of the ways that we bring anxiety back down to size that you can do without medication, right, or with medication even as a partner, is to simply learn practices, spiritual practices that are ancient Christian spiritual practices of leaving the future, of refusing to get hijacked in the future and coming back into the present with God. And things like breathing, meditation, scripture can be helpful in this. Nature can be very helpful as ways for us to actually get back to the present.
1: That's so true, Curtis. And I love these tools you've shared for people to get closer to Jesus through anxiety. It sounds contradictory, but it's not. Our fallen world can be a scary place, but God is faithful, so we don't have to live in fear. And to our listeners and viewers, I hope you were encouraged today and that you came away with a sense of peace, not fear.
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0: When you're caught in a small boat on a stormy ocean, what you discover is how much you love good old terra firma. The more firma, the less terra, right? So how do you get some solid ground beneath your feet? Hi, I'm Bernie Diamond and welcome to A Different Perspective as we kick off a brand new series of messages called On Solid Ground. And do stick with me because very soon I'll be telling you about my latest life application book. It's called Victory Over Impossible Odds. And I'd love to send you a free copy to help you discover God's powerful faithfulness amidst life's troubles. Hey, I'm really excited to be starting a new series this week on the program that I've called On Solid Ground. Now, I have to tell you, I am definitely a land lover. I like to have terra firma under my feet. In particular, I don't like being out on the water, on the ocean. In fact, the more firma, the less terra, if you get my drift. I have this basic theory that if God had meant us to be out on the ocean, he would have given us gills, or at the very least, steering wheels and rudders, right? And for me, there's nothing more terrifying than being out on a stormy ocean. I'd much rather be standing on solid ground looking out the stormy ocean than being out there on it. And yet it seems that in life we do travel through stormy oceans and we do have to live through those storms. And that's one of the central dilemmas of life, surviving those storms. In fact, not just surviving them, but learning to ride through them with a peace and a confidence because, well, they happen. It's just the way things are. And what we really want is we want solid ground under our feet. But it's not always possible. Or is it? That's the dilemma. Dealing with the storms of life. I remember when I was a young boy, I sailed in a ship from Australia to Europe. It was a 4-week trip each way through the Suez Canal. And it was such a long way. I was only 4 or 5 years old. And along the way, I remember to this day, we had some huge storms. And this great ocean liner rolled around like you can't believe. There were ropes in the corridors to hang on to. I've never forgotten those storms. I was so seasick and I was very, very afraid, even though it was such a big ship. And you'd go up on the deck and you'd look out the porthole or if you dared go out onto the deck, and these massive waves, they were like buildings, would come towards the ship and just toss it around. It was pitching around in this fearsome ocean. And for me, there's nothing as frightening as that angry sea and the violent storm. And when the ground, as it were, is moving under your feet. Now, for some people, life seems to be a constant storm. The ground under their feet is never solid. Always some fear and uncertainty, and they never quite figure it out. And many of these people even believe in God. And yet life seems to be this endless storm. The question is, how do I get some solid ground under my feet? Well, that's what we're going to be exploring in this series that I've called On Solid Ground, starting right here and now. Now, today we're just going to head out onto the ocean with some fishermen and take a look at what it was like for them. These fishermen were disciples. They were followers of Jesus. Remember, they're seasoned fishermen. They've been doing this all their lives. Let's have a look at how they handle the storm. Luke chapter 8, beginning at verse 22. One day, Jesus says to his disciples, "Let's go over the other side of the lake." So they get out in the boat and set out. As they sail, Jesus falls asleep, and this squall comes down on the lake so that the boat was being swamped, and they were in great danger. And the disciples went to him and woke him and said, "Master, Master, we're going to drown." He got up. He rebuked the wind and the raging waters, and the storm subsided, and all was calm. "Where's your faith?" he asked the disciples. In fear and amazement, they asked one another, "Who is this? He commands even the winds and the water, and they obey him." Now, these fishermen, they were afraid because they knew the terrible consequences of the storm swamping their boat. Now, it may sound a bit silly, but, well, they wouldn't have had to worry about those consequences if they were fish, if they had gills and fins, because it's not dangerous for a fish to fall into the ocean, or in this case, the lake. But people, albeit fishermen, well, that's a whole different story. We fall into a stormy sea and we end up drowning. And that's what their fear was all about. That's why they panicked. And when we're in the middle of a storm, that's what our fear is all about. It's the fear of being swamped. It's the fear of losing our grip. It's the fear of drowning. I never cease to be amazed in life. The different circumstances that this world, this life on this planet, seems to be able to conjure up and hurl at me in the form of a storm. The tensions, the opposition, the challenges, and sometimes they come so rapidly, one after the other, that no matter how strong or resilient we are, it feels like we're being swamped. And here's the bottom line for you and me. Just as with those fishermen, we're made to live on solid ground, not in the ocean. We're not made to live out on that stormy ocean in fear of drowning 24/7, even though that's sometimes where we find ourselves at in life. We're not made to be swamped by the ocean. We're made for terra firma. We're made to be on solid ground. Would you agree? Whether you're a fisherman or a land lover like me, whether you're a thrill seeker or someone who prefers a quieter life, none of us is made for the constant battering by storms out there on angry oceans. And yet sometimes we can't avoid them. Sometimes, like those fishermen, we just have to be out there on that sea and the storm hits and there ain't a thing that we can do about it. At the end of the day, we're land lovers, the lot of us, but we need to know how to ride that storm. Seeing people where storms seem to go on half a lifetime, others who manage to have precious few, but as resilient as a character I am, I have had to learn how to ride a storm with confidence. Are you with me? Otherwise, you end up drowning. Look at that passage again. One day, Jesus says to his disciples, "Let's go over to the other side of the lake." So they get in the boat, they sail. He falls asleep. A squall comes down and hits them so that the boat is being swamped and they're in danger. And the disciples went and woke him and said, "Master, Master, we're going to drown." He gets up. He rebukes the wind, the raging waters. The storm subsides. All is calm. And he goes, "Well, where's your faith?" In fear and amazement, they ask one another, "Who is this? How can he command even the winds and the water?" And they obey him. See, to them it was startling and surprising. It's not a myth. This is historical fact. It's easy to write this off as some fable, but it's never meant to be that. With all my heart, I believe it's a historical record. And these fishermen go, "This is amazing. It's something completely new. They've never seen it before." Now, they learned some things about God that day. In fact, they learned three things. They discovered that God was in the boat with them, that he had both the will and the means of doing the impossible, of calming the storm and saving them from it. And thirdly, almost the most incongruous thing of all, they discovered that safely riding out the storm was a matter of faith. Now, this week and next week on the program, we're going to meet some people who learned that in their lives. So you just can't memorize those three dot points and go, "I'm ready, bring on the storms, I can do this." Because you don't learn this sipping pina coladas by the pool. You don't learn this by memorizing three dot points. You have to learn this only one way, the hard way, by getting in the boat and being hit by the storm and exercising your faith. So that's why over these next couple of weeks on the program, we're going to learn what this means in our lives. It's riveting stuff. So make sure you join me each and every day. Life has its ups and downs. When we feel like the ground beneath our feet is crumbling, as though God's unbreakable promises don't apply to us, the challenges we're facing can appear impossible to overcome. That's why I'd love to send you a free copy of my latest book, Victory Over Impossible Odds. 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Hey, thank you so much for joining me. I'm Bernie Diamond and I'll catch you again same time tomorrow with a different perspective.
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0: I put the laundry in, walked right here to my mother's bedroom, and told her, Ma, I think there's fire.
1: Rosie Ramos was right. A deadly fire had broken out in her New York City apartment building. She and her family were on the 15th floor, trapped.
0: The smoke and the screaming and just trying to figure out when are we going to get out, if we were going to get out.
1: Rosie and her family survived the fire, but their spiritual safety was never at risk because they're followers of Jesus Christ. Billy Graham explains why that's so important.
2: Physical death is just the death of the body because the spirit lives on. But if your spirit that lives in your body lives on and is away from God, what a terrible tragedy. Now, God has a rescue plan. That's why Christ came. That's why he died on the cross. That's what the cross is all about.
1: Jesus' death on the cross paid the price for your sins. When you confess your sins and ask God's forgiveness, God will welcome you into heaven when you die. We can tell you more at findpeacewithgod.net. We're the Billy Graham Evangelistic Association.
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2: In this bulletin, voter support drops for Labor and a declaration from the WHO. With the details, I'm Naomi Millam. Voters have marked the Albanese government down for breaking an election promise not to touch tax breaks for negative gearing and capital gains tax. The Resolve Political Monitor shows Labor's primary vote has dropped 3 points to 29% since last week's federal budget. 36% of respondents said their view of Labor had been damaged, while opposition leader Angus Taylor has overtaken Anthony Albanese as preferred Prime Minister. Labor's Housing Minister Claire O'Neill says it would have been surprising if the polls had gone in the other direction.
3: We want to make sure that Australians support the things our government's doing. We do need to do hard things, though, and this budget contains quite a lot of them. You know, we need to constrained spending on the NDIS. We need to make sure that we're addressing the housing challenges confronting the country.
2: A separate news poll also shows most Australians, including younger people, believe the budget will be bad for the economy and make them worse off. Both Angus Taylor and Pauline Hanson have pledged to change the Sex Discrimination Act after a landmark ruling gave priority to transgender rights over women's rights. Australian Christian Lobby CEO Michelle Pearce agrees with the Liberal and One Nation leaders that it's common sense to restore the biological definition of male and female.
4: Men cannot become women, and to tell children that they can be something they are not is nothing short of child abuse. We need to restore biology back into law and restore this nation to common sense. Any political leader who can't tell you what a male is and what a female is not fit to make public policy for our nation.
2: The federal court

0: surveillance and control.
1: It does not currently meet the criteria of a pandemic. French senators have rejected an assisted suicide bill that alarmed Christians and pro-life advocates because it proposed prison terms and heavy fines for anyone accused of influencing patients away from euthanasia. The rejected bill will now return to the National Assembly for a third reading as early as next month. Christian groups are fighting to prevent euthanasia becoming a standard right. And extreme proposals to further liberalise Ireland's abortion laws have been voted down after a campaign by Christian groups. A bill which sought to abolish a three-day reflection period and allow all babies deemed to have a fatal condition to be terminated was overwhelmingly rejected. Only 30 parliamentarians supported it, while 85 opposed it and 36 abstained. A Christian minor party leader claimed the vote would save thousands of lives. In AFL, the Dockers have been too good for Essendon at the MCG, winning 16-8-104 to 8-13-61. Meantime, the Saints have beaten Richmond, while the Eagles have beaten the Giants in Perth. And local hero Yannick Sinner is through to the men's Italian Open singles final after beating world number 7 Daniil Medvedev. That's the latest Vision National News. I'm Naomi Millam.
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6: Well, it's good to be with you on this Monday. 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We're at the start of a big two-week series by Derek Prince on learning by living. Man, that sounds practical. And today, Derek's going to be teaching us about how God is faithful. Now, get a pen, get a pad, take notes, be ready to rehearse this stuff after it's been taught. That's how you activate it in your life. Hey, let's listen.
8: It's good to be with you again at the beginning of a new week, sharing with you keys to successful living, which God has placed in my hand through many years of personal experience and Christian ministry. The title of my talks this week is Learning by Living. I have been a servant of God and of the Lord Jesus Christ. That's how James described himself at the beginning of his epistle, a servant of God and of the Lord Jesus Christ. And that's what I've been. I've lived at various times in four different continents. I've raised a large family. I've mingled with and ministered to people from many different backgrounds, racial, social, and religious. I can say, like the Apostle Paul, I know what it is to be in need, and I know what it is to have plenty. I've seen God confirm the truth of His Word with many different kinds of signs and miracles in many different situations. I feel it's appropriate, therefore, that in my talk this week and next, I should share with you the most important practical lessons about the life of faith that I've learned from all these experiences. Remember, I'll not be sharing with you mere theory or theology, but truths that I've proved in my own experience. That's why I call these talks Learning by Living. If at the close of my life I were asked to pass on one message to posterity, my family, my friends, my fellow believers, I have no doubt what it would be. I wouldn't have to hesitate or ponder even for one moment. My message could be summed up in just three words: God is faithful. I want to say that again. If you carry nothing else away from this talk today but those three words, it can make a difference for the rest of your life. God is faithful. This is a theme that runs through the whole Bible. For instance, in Deuteronomy chapter 7 and verse 9, Moses admonishes Israel, "Know therefore that the Lord your God is God. He is the faithful God, keeping his covenant of love to 1,000 generations of those who love him and keep his commands." Notice how Moses describes God, the faithful God, the only God, the God who's always faithful, who always keeps his covenant to those who love him and keep his commands. And then the same theme recurs many times in the New Testament. In 1 Corinthians chapter 1 and verse 9, Paul says to the Corinthian believers, "God, who has called you into fellowship with his Son, Jesus Christ, our Lord, is faithful. God has invited us through the gospel to enter into fellowship with himself and with his Son, Jesus Christ, in the Holy Spirit." And what Paul is saying is God never revokes that invitation. If we accept, we will enter into that which God has invited us to do. And then in the same 1 Corinthians chapter 10, verse 13, Paul says again in another context, "God is faithful. He will not let you be tempted beyond what you can bear. But when you are tempted, he will also provide a way out so that you can stand up under it." God is faithful when we're undergoing temptation. Perhaps that applies to you just now. And you're thinking, can I bear it? How long will this last? Is God really in this? Well, let me give you this assurance out of my own experience, proved many, many times in my life. God is faithful. He will not let us be tempted beyond what we can bear. And when the temptation becomes unbearable, he will also provide a way out so that we can stand up under it. And then in 1 Thessalonians 5, 24, there's a short and simple statement along the same lines concerning God. "The one who calls you is faithful, and he will do it." Whatever God calls any one of us to do, he's faithful. If we obey him, if we respond to his call, he will enable us to do all that he has called us to do. A little further on in this talk, I'm going to illustrate that from various experiences in my own ministry. But I want to just point out to you now three aspects of God's faithfulness that emerge from the scriptures I've been reading to you. First, God is faithful to keep his covenant. That's his most solemn commitment. Anything that God has covenanted to do, he will do. Second, God is faithful to keep us in temptation and from evil. It does not say that he will always keep us from temptation, but when we're in temptation, he is faithful to keep us from evil. And third, God is faithful to fulfill that all he has called us to do and to be. Someone has said it this way, God's calling is his enabling. When he calls you, if you respond, you can count on him seeing you through to the very end of the job. You remember the scripture that I quoted there in 1 Thessalonians 5, 24. "The one who calls you is faithful, and he will do it." Isn't that so simple? As I look at those words in front of me, I notice they're all words of one syllable except one, and that's faithful. The one who calls you is faithful, and he will do it. What always impresses me about the Bible, and has done for many, many years, is that it makes the most profound statements in the simplest language. I'd like to illustrate that now very briefly from my own life and ministry. In 1943, I was in the land that was then called Palestine, which is now Israel, serving with the British Army as what the British Army calls a medical orderly. I think Americans call it a hospital attendant. I was a very insignificant person. I had the rank of corporal. Nobody turned round when I passed by. Nobody ever saluted me. Of course, I had to salute all the officers. I was in a small medical supply depot in a little settlement called Kiryat Motzkin, just north of Haifa. And as I was there one day, God spoke to me. And this is what he said, and I've never forgotten these words. I have called thee to be a teacher of the scriptures in truth and faith and love, which are in Christ Jesus for many. And at the end, he emphasized those two words, for many. I have to say now, looking back over more than 40 years, if God had given me even an inkling of what he would do, I would have been unable to believe it. I just want to mention briefly certain ways in which God has been faithful to fulfill that calling. There are three main outreaches for my teaching ministry to which God called me. First of all, my radio teaching ministry, what you're listening to now. You may not be aware, but today this ministry of mine covers all six continents of the earth. It includes the Philippines and part of Southeast Asia, most of India, part of East Africa, the Middle East, and from there as far north as Siberia, and as far south as Johannesburg in South Africa. It covers Central and South America, parts of the Caribbean, New Zealand, the south of Australia, and finally, most dramatic of all, it reaches all of communist China. Then in my books and teachings, what is the reason for all this? Is it my cleverness? Is it my spirituality? No, my dear friends, the reason is God is faithful. He called it, and he is doing it. It's not my own righteousness, my own wisdom, my own strength, but God's faithfulness. Let me end with a verse from Psalm 18, verse 25. David said to the Lord, "To the faithful you show yourself faithful." How can you enter into God's faithfulness? How can you benefit from it? By being faithful to God on your side. And that includes just three things: to be committed, to be obedient, and to be diligent. When you make that your aim in living for God.
9: To be committed, to be obedient, and to be diligent. Those are the three things that Derek challenged us with there at the end of his teaching. Are you ready to be committed to Jesus, to be obedient to his will, and to be diligent in your Christian life? That is the challenge that God is putting before you today. Hey, that's all the time we have for now. For everyone at Derek Prince Ministries, I'm Stephen Mansfield. Join us again tomorrow as the legacy continues.
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1: In stories making news, voters have marked the Albanese government down for breaking an election promise not to touch tax breaks for negative gearing and capital gains tax. The Resolve political monitor shows Labor's primary vote has dropped 3 points to 29% since last week's budget. 36% of respondents said their view of Labor had been damaged, while opposition leader Angus Taylor has overtaken Anthony Albanese as preferred Prime Minister. Victorian public hospitals are reportedly secretly using not welcome lists to ban aggressive patients. The measure means unwitting paramedics are unloading violent or aggressive patients at hospital emergency departments for care, only to be turned away, putting them and ambulance officers at risk. A deadly outbreak of Ebola in the Democratic Republic of Congo has been declared a public health emergency of international concern by the World Health Organization. And in AFL, St Kilda have defeated Richmond and Essendon were too good for Fremantle. I'm Naomi Millen with the latest headlines.
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7: God wants to bring revival to our culture. And today, Pastor Greg Laurie says that plan involves you. But don't let that scare you.
8: God is not looking for ability as much as he's looking for availability. He's just looking for someone, well, like you, to say, Lord, here I am. I want to be an influence in my sphere of influence. I want to make a difference in the place you've called me to. So revival starts with us. This

0: Every year, we sadly see bushfires destroying parts of our nation. Those fires start small, maybe a campsite mishap or a cigarette thrown out of a car window. Yeah, fires can start by one careless person. But when it comes to the fire of revival, that fire can start with one person who does care. And today on A New Beginning, Pastor Greg Laurie helps us be that kind of person who lets God use them to share the love of Christ in a world that needs that message.
1: Turn in your Bibles to the book of Nehemiah. We're going to start a brand new series, and the title of this series will be From Rubble to Revival. And the title of my message is Revival Starts Here. So, I've told you this story before, but maybe some of you haven't heard it, about a woman who was walking down the beach here in Southern California. She saw something embedded in the sand, and she reached down and brushed the sand off it, and it turned out to be a lamp, and a genie appears. This is a true story, as I often say when telling genie jokes. And so the genie says, "Oh, master, I will grant to you one wish." So this woman literally pulls a map of the Middle East out. She says, "You know what, genie? If I only have one wish, I'm going to go big. I'm going to ask for peace in the Middle East. They're always having conflict in that part of the world. I want peace." And then she thought about it for a moment and thought, "Well, wait, if it's only one wish, let's go even bigger. I want global peace. I want peace all around the world, genie. That's my wish." The genie says, "Are you insane? I can't grant a wish like that. That's too big. Come up with something else." She said, "Well, I've always wanted to find a good man. You know, a man that would smother me with affection and tell me how beautiful I am, a man that would help me with housework, a man that would actually pick up after himself, that would not sit on the couch and watch sports all day long, just a nurturing, loving, caring guy. That's what I want, genie. I want one good man." The genie said, "Let me see that map again." Okay, so kind of a put-down joke for men. Okay, so some things seem impossible. But with God, all things are possible, right? And our nation is a mess right now, as you all know. We have continuing violent crime on the rise. We have families falling apart. It seems like the very foundation of our nation is crumbling. And of course, we want to see America strong again. Yes, we want to see America prosperous again. Yes, we want to see America great again. But more importantly, I want to see America godly again. That's the key. And that's only going to happen as a result of a spiritual awakening, or what we often call a revival. So the book of Nehemiah is about a man named Nehemiah that played a key role in rebuilding the walls of Jerusalem. But it's not just about rebuilding the walls of a city. It's about restoring a nation's heart to God. Effectively, the book of Nehemiah is a blueprint for what happens when people cry out to God, confess their sins, and return to Him with all of their hearts. And so it's a good book to look at, because God has given us a template for revival that we often quote. And it's 2 Chronicles 7:14, which was given initially, originally to Israel, but in principle it applies to any nation, including ours, when God says, "If my people, which are called by my name, will humble themselves and pray and seek my face and turn from their wicked ways," God promises, "then it will hear from heaven, forgive their sin, and heal their land." So we want to see our land healed, and God tells us what we need to do. So revival starts with us. That's why I'm calling this series From Rubble to Revival. But before we dive in, we need a little history lesson so we can understand what's going on in Israel as we enter into this story. So at this point, Israel has been a nation under the leadership of kings like Saul and David. Saul was the first king. He was rejected, replaced by David, who was the greatest king in the history of Israel. David was followed by his son and successor, Solomon, and during this 40-year reign, it thrived. These were the glory days of Israel and the glory days of Jerusalem. So God promised Israel. He says, look, if you obey me and walk with me, I will continue to bless you. But if you disobey me and turn from me, I will scatter you to the ends of the earth. And it really started with Solomon. He didn't take the sage advice of his father on his deathbed, who said, Solomon, my son, know the God of your father and serve him with an undivided heart. Soon Solomon's heart began to go astray, and he turned to immorality and even open idolatry, and it went from bad to worse. So when Solomon died, the kingdom split in two. The northern tribes are ruled by a guy named Jeroboam, and the southern tribes by Rehoboam, and both tribes turned to idols and false gods. So the northern kingdom fell first, and they were taken captive by the Assyrians. The people of the northern kingdom were absorbed into the various cultures of the world. But the southern kingdom fell later as they were sent into exile to Babylon. Babylon at this point was a powerful world power. And so they took control of the Jews. Why Babylon? Well, Babylon was idol central. So effectively God said, you guys want idols? I'm sending you to Babylon for 70 years. Let's see how that works out for you. And that's exactly where Israel finds himself. And so while they were in Babylon, God still was at work. He raised up Daniel as a prophet. You remember the story of Daniel and how he spoke boldly to the kings Nebuchadnezzar and his grandson Belshazzar. And an amazing thing happened. Nebuchadnezzar actually became a believer. It's the most radical conversion in the Old Testament. Completely unexpected. A world leader becomes a believer in the Lord God of Israel. But his grandson, as I mentioned, Belshazzar, didn't follow the advice of old grandpa, and he went his own way. And you remember the story of the writing on the wall that happened with Belshazzar as he was going out of his way to worship the false gods of his people. And God wrote on the wall, your days are numbered and your kingdom is divided. And along comes Cyrus and the Medo-Persian forces, and they conquer Babylon. And now Cyrus is ruling. And Cyrus tells the Jews they can go home again. So in 536 BC, the first wave of Jews returns to Judah under a man named Zerubbabel. Now I know some of you are going, oh, this is boring. Greg, where are the jokes? We need jokes. Okay, I got a joke for you. Ready? Knock, knock. Ach. God bless you. Okay, one more. Knock, knock. Boo. You don't have to cry about it. Okay, so there's your jokes. Now let's go back to the story. Why should we study history? Well, because history is his story, speaking of God. We can learn so much from the past, for the present, and for the future. And Malcolm Muggeridge once said, quote, all new news is old news happening to new people. So there's a lot to learn as we study history, especially biblical history.
0: Glad you're with us on A New Beginning with Pastor Greg Laurie, Senior Pastor of Harvest Christian Fellowship in Riverside, California. Today we're beginning our series in the book of Nehemiah, a message called Revival Starts Here. Let's continue.
1: So we have the first wave of Jews returning to Israel under Zerubbabel, and they have a good start. And then Ezra enters the scene. Ezra is a priest that turns the people to God, but he found problems. So the first wave comes and they don't really get the job done. Ezra now comes after Zerubbabel, and he sees that the Jewish people have intermarried with the other people living in the land, and it's caused a breakdown and a compromise. And this can happen today, of course. You know, intermarriage. Now, God is not against interracial marriage, but he is very against interfaith marriage. So let me say a word to you if you're single and you're thinking you'd like to get married one day. You never want to marry someone who is not a Christian. You, and not that only, but someone who is godly, who is a real follower of Christ. That's what you want to look for above all other things in that person that you may end up spending the rest of your life with. Hopefully you will. And so when you marry a non-believer, let me take it a step further. When you even engage romantically with a non-believer, you're not going to pull them up. They're going to pull you down. Oh, no, I'm doing missionary dating, you might say. But here's the problem. The Bible says, don't be unequally yoked together with non-believers. For what fellowship does light have with darkness, or righteousness with unrighteousness? You see, the problem is they're going to pull you down far more often than you're going to pull them up. I could illustrate it if I pick someone from out there and I said, come up here and see if I can pull you on the stage. Now, despite my massive strength, even someone relatively small could yank me off the stage. And the reason for that is because I'm 72 and very feeble. No, that's not the reason. No, the reason is because you have gravity on your side, you see. So when you have a relationship with a believer and a non-believer, it's far easier for you to go backwards than for them to go forward. So you want to look for a godly person. Well, that's not what they were doing. They'd intermarried, and now soon the Israelites are worshiping this false god. So Ezra calls them out. He tells them to repent, and they did. And they start rebuilding the walls of the Jewish temple because everything was lying in shambles. And walls really mattered back in these days. I don't think we understand how important walls were. The walls of the city is where the elders would meet. It's where justice was meted out. The walls of a city in ancient times were the center of power. Now, we have a lot to talk today about our border and having a secure border and how important it is to have a secure border. And by the way, that's biblical, because in Acts 17:26, it says, from one man he made all the nations that they should inhabit the whole earth and mark out their appointed times in history and the boundaries of their land. So a nation needs secure borders. A nation needs to protect itself. And Israel needed that as well. But their walls were down and their borders were broken. And ungodly influence was coming, and it was getting worse and worse. And their problem was growing greater. And by the time Nehemiah enters the scene, it's just a complete disaster. The once proud, strong walls that surrounded God's city of Jerusalem are now lying in rubble and ruin. And so Nehemiah is such an interesting person for God to choose, because Nehemiah wasn't an architect. He wasn't a builder, nor was he a priest or a prophet. He was a different guy altogether. But what he was he was available. He was available to God. And as I've often said, God is not looking for ability as much as he's looking for availability. He's just looking for someone, well, like you, to say, Lord, here I am. I'll do whatever you want me to do. I want to be an influence in my sphere of influence. I want to make a difference in the place you've called me to. So Nehemiah was called to a very unique position. He was called the cupbearer of the king. Cupbearer means he tried the food before the king ate it, because people would want to poison kings back in those days. So he'd try the food. So your job could end really quickly. One bad meal, party's over. And, you died? Well, I need a new cupbearer. But the fact of the matter is, because you would be around the king every time he ate, you soon would have the king's ear. You would be advising the king. Bottom line, this was a really cushy job. Not a job that you wanted to miss. But despite this luxurious life Nehemiah was living, he was a Jew, and he had a heart for his fellow Jews, and he wanted to do something about helping them. He wanted to be with them. In fact, he wanted to be with them and their struggles even more than he wanted to be in the luxuries and the comforts of the palace. Reminds us of Moses, who, of course, was adopted into the Pharaoh's home, and some believe he was being groomed to become the next Pharaoh of Egypt. But we read Moses chose to suffer affliction with the people of God rather than to enjoy the pleasures of sin for a season. So, of course, Moses ultimately led the Israelites out of Egypt into the promised land. But Nehemiah, it's similar. He's thinking, what can I do to help the Jews? What can I do to help God's people? Because I want to do something. I care. I want to be with God's people. Is that how you feel? Are you glad you're in church right now? That's good. We should look forward to going to church. Like the psalmist said, I was glad when they said unto me, let us go to the house of the Lord. Not I was mad when they said, oh, church again? Or I was sad, oh, no. No, you should be glad. You should be joyful. And when you're living a godly life, you will want to be with godly people.

0: Good insights from our study of Nehemiah today here on A New Beginning. Pastor Greg Laurie is presenting an encouraging message called Revival Starts Here. And there's more to come as this lesson continues next time. But first, Pastor Greg has a further word that he wanted to share.
1: So as you've been listening today, maybe you've thought to yourself, man, I wish I had this relationship with God that is being talked about. Well, you can. He's only a prayer away. You see, becoming a Christian, it doesn't take years. It doesn't take months. It doesn't take weeks. It doesn't even take hours. It can happen in a moment. That's how it happened for me. I just heard the gospel, and all of a sudden I realized this is all true. And maybe you've realized that as well. Let me ask you, would you like Jesus Christ to come into your life? Would you like him to forgive you of your sin? Would you like this relationship with God we've been talking about today? If so, why don't you just pray a simple prayer with me? Say this to God, Lord Jesus, I know that I'm a sinner, but I know that you're the Savior who died on the cross for my sin and rose again from the dead. Jesus, I turn from my sin and I choose to follow you from this moment forward as my Savior and Lord, as my God and friend. Thank you for hearing this prayer. And I ask this in Jesus' name. Amen. Hey, did you just pray that prayer? If so, I want to send you at no charge what we call a New Believer's Bible. Here's Dave to tell you more. And let me just say, congratulations. You've made the right decision.
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1: In Matthew 14 and verse 14, we read about Jesus, that he saw a great multitude and he was moved with compassion for them and healed their sick. Jesus demonstrated compassion wherever he went. He taught that we must care for the least among us. The New Testament church continued his brand by doing away with racism and lots of other isms. Galatians 3 verse 28 says, "There's neither Jew nor Greek, there's neither slave nor free, there's neither male nor female, for you are all one in Christ Jesus." Following Christ means showing compassion to everyone, whether you like them or not. You're called to practice compassion where you work and where you live. Jean Henry Dunant couldn't endure the sound of soldiers crying on a battlefield after they'd been wounded, so this Swiss philanthropist said he would dedicate his life to helping them in Jesus' name. As a result, he started the Red Cross in the 1860s. Every time you see it, you see a thumbprint of Jesus. A Lutheran pastor in Germany named Theodor Fliedner taught a group of mainly peasant women to nurse the ill. This led to the development of hospitals all over Europe and inspired Florence Nightingale to give her life to tend the sick. Father Damien, a Belgian priest, worked in Hawaii in the 19th century, and he established a place where lepers could be loved and tended to. Each week he'd tell them, "God loves you, lepers." And then one week he stood up and said, "God loves us, lepers." He died from leprosy. Jesus said of every unwarranted act of kindness shown towards someone, including those who don't deserve it, "You did it to me." Show compassion to everyone. That's The Word for Today.
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3: In this bulletin, the latest political polling out, and in sport, AFL. With the details, I'm Naomi Miller. Labor's decision to make cuts to capital gains and negative gearing has seen a drop in voter support. The news poll shows most Australians, including younger people, believe the budget will be bad for the economy and make them worse off. Senior Liberal Minister Dan Tehan says the polls show the Australian people believe Prime Minister Anthony Albanese lied to them before the last election.
4: Now it's clear that those lies have led to serious consequences in that they're going to be paying $77 billion in new taxes. And also there's been nothing to address the debt that the nation faces or the cost of living crisis.
3: A separate Resolve survey shows Labor's primary vote has dropped 3 points to 29% since last week's budget. Opposition leader Angus Taylor has shrugged off the decision of two senior Liberal figures to abandon the party for a growing One Nation. Senator Pauline Hanson has announced former Liberal Party Senator Holly Hughes and former Vice President Tina McQueen have joined the minor party. Mr Taylor has told Sky News it's their choice.
5: I love the fact in this country we have democracy and choice. It's a great thing. They are strong Liberal values. Just as people can choose whether or not they want to be citizens of this country, that's their choice.
3: Their defection comes after former Liberal Senator Corey Bernardi and former Nationals Deputy Leader Barnaby Joyce also switched parties. A Qantas flight from Melbourne to Dallas has had to be diverted because of an unruly passenger that bit a flight attendant. Brian Wilson reports.
6: QF21 was en route from Melbourne to Dallas, Texas, when halfway across the Pacific, a man allegedly became disruptive and aggressive. Several passengers assisted the crew restrain the person, who it's alleged also bit a crew member during the incident. The Boeing 787 diverted to Papeete in Tahiti, where authorities boarded the aircraft. The flight later continued the journey on to the USA.
3: Persecution watchdog International Christian Concern claims the Nigerian government has been covering up a genocide of Christians. It's accused Nigeria of hiding the atrocity through misinformation campaigns.

0: In contest, the West Coast Eagles have secured their third win this season, beating the Giants by 17 points. Earlier, the Saints downed the Tigers by 36 at Marvel Stadium. Jaden James was there.
1: After a solid performance from the Saints in the first quarter, the Tigers struggled to give the Saints much of a scare. Despite some quick centre clearance conversions from the Tigers, the Saints maintained a comfortable lead in all four quarters. Hugo Garcia was the Saints' best on ground with two goals, and St Kilda debutant Charlie Banfield kicked his first AFL goal. The final score, St Kilda 16-13, 109, and Richmond 11-7, 73. Outside Marvel Stadium, Jaden James.
0: That's the latest Vision National News. I'm Naomi Millam.
2: 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Romans 8:28. 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

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Constant. It's the Father's attention. There's never been a moment you weren't watching.

0: Bendigo Baptist Church, Dunedin, will be hosting a Gather the Girls event on Saturday, May the 30th from 6pm. 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
2: Welcome to Those Who Have Gone Before, a series that explores the lives of great Christians from our past. Here's your host, George Halima.
3: Jonathan Edwards, known as God's intellectual, was the most complex of all the revivalists and therefore the most misunderstood. Before studying his life thoroughly, I knew him only by his most famous sermon, Sinners in the Hands of an Angry God. I thought him to be a fire and brimstone preacher, stern, unbending, and harsh. Upon further study, I found him to be quite the opposite. He was a tender and caring man, always sensitive to the needs of others. His life is one of staggering accomplishments. During his life, he wrote some of the most theological works. He edited the popular Life and Diary of David Brainerd, which remains to this day a classic piece of missions literature. At his death, he was the president of the University of New Jersey at Princeton. His descendants were overwhelmingly scholarly, showing his profound influence on his 11 children. Among his descendants were 13 college presidents, 65 professors, 100 lawyers, 30 judges, and 66 physicians. Edwards was born a Puritan in East Windsor, Connecticut in 1703, the only son among 11 children. He describes his conversion this way. There came into my soul and was as if diffused through it a sense of glory of the divine being, a new sense quite different from anything I've ever experienced before. I thought with myself how excellent a being that was and how happy I should be if I might enjoy that God and be wrapped up to God in heaven and be, as it were, swallowed up in him.
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Might get sung by angels. Might hear the voice of the nations. Lift these words while they praising. This might block temptation. This might ease tribulation. When you catch

0: I would like to challenge you tonight to be a witness for Christ wherever you go.
1: Billy Graham.
0: God has a great message he wants to deliver to the world. He said, I love you. I want you to come back into fellowship with me. I will give you eternal life. I gave my son to die on the cross and he shed his blood for you.
1: Telling people about Jesus is exactly what Ramya and her husband did in South Asia. And for that, they often faced hostility.
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2: In stories making news, two new opinion polls show voters have punished the Albanese government over its budget. The Resolve poll shows opposition leader Angus Taylor has now overtaken Anthony Albanese as preferred PM. A $2.7 billion pool of unclaimed funds is sitting with the National Corporate Watchdog, with some records dating back as far as the 1950s. The stash includes forgotten shares, life insurance payouts, and bank accounts that have been inactive for at least 7 years. ASIC is encouraging consumers to use the official government website to claim their cash for free. Rogue robot taxis have taken over suburban streets in America. Dozens upon dozens of AI driverless cars have been circling in the quiet streets of Atlanta for hours with no one on board. And in AFL, Collingwood champion Scott Pendlebury is open to playing on next season. The 38-year-old makes history, playing his 433rd match on Saturday. I'm Naomi Millen with the latest headlines.
3: Got a community event you want Bendigo to know about? 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

Hey guys, this is Joshua Micah. This is the story behind my song, Let the Light In, featuring Owl City. The opening line of this song says, I've been living inside this house, the walls I've built myself. The house imagery in this song that I'm using just represents me trying to keep control over everything in my life. If you're anything like me, sometimes when life can get crazy, I'll try and take things into my own hands and try to have control over everything and not really allow God to be first in my life and allow him to kind of lead me and guide me. Let the light in just means I'm going to let God invade my space, invade these rooms that I hide in my house. It just means that I'm going to try my best to let him have the first and the last say in every situation in my life. I hope when you hear this song that you can allow yourself just to feel peace and feel comfort and know that you don't have to be alone. You don't have to go through the trials and the stuff that life throws at us by yourself, and that there is a God that loves you and wants to help you. And sometimes we just have to let him. I've

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0: Back to Genesis with Dr. John Morris, scientist with the Institute for Creation Research. Dr. Morris, over the years, we've read a lot from science about amber. Has DNA ever been recovered from it?
1: Chris, there are fragments of DNA found in amber, but it's well known that DNA decomposes in such a short period of time that even in thousands of years, you'd not expect to find much DNA left. But now an even more remarkable thing has been found that has thrown evolution into a tizzy. Entombed within the bodies of insects fossilized in amber are ancient bacteria which scientists have been able to revive. They've actually come back to life. Over 3,500 types of microorganisms have been rejuvenated. Chris, how can this be? This amber is thought to be millions and millions of years old, but how could things still be alive after all that time? Chris, I think it's the evolutionary story and the story of millions of years which is wrong. The Back to Genesis view makes a whole lot more sense.
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1: In this bulletin, the government losing voter support and a promise from the opposition. With more, I'm Naomi Millen. The Albanese government has taken a hit in two new opinion polls after it broke a series of election promises in its latest budget. Michael Packie reports.
2: Labor's decision to take the axe to capital gains and negative gearing has seen its voter support drop. The news poll shows most Australians, including younger people, believe the budget will be bad for the economy and make them worse off. A separate Resolve survey shows people are angry at the broken election promises but are not rejecting the tax changes outright. Both opinion polls show Labor's primary vote is static at around 30%. One Nation is second and the Coalition third. Resolve has opposition leader Angus Taylor as preferred Prime Minister over Anthony Albanese, while News Poll has Mr Albanese in front. Michael Packie reporting.
1: The federal opposition is vowing to amend Australia's Sex Discrimination Act to include a definition of biological sex. It follows a decision by the federal court to uphold a landmark ruling that a biological man self-identifying as a trans woman being excluded from a female-only app was discriminatory. Nationals leader Senator Matt Canavan says the ruling demonstrates the current law is not fit for purpose.
3: I think it's just right and proper biological females should be able to associate with other biological females and do so in a free fashion in gyms, in an app to discuss women's issues.
1: The Coalition will amend the definitions if it wins the next election. Australia will work with Mexico and Colombia to target some of the globe's biggest drug cartels. A new international joint investigations team based in Colombia will see AFP officers work with local law enforcement. It's hoped the operation will help investigators gather evidence on illicit shipments before they reach the Pacific region. America's Christian Family Research Council has welcomed an agreement by the biggest children's hospital in the United States to never again carry out medical gender transitions on a child. The Texas Children's Hospital also agreed to open the nation's first detransitioner clinic and fully fund it for 5 years. The Department of Justice announced the settlement with the hospital after it had secretly transitioned children through fraudulent billing practices in a breach of Texas law. The Family Research Council hailed the outcome as great news. And tens of thousands of Canadian Christians and pro-lifers have taken part in nationwide March for Life rallies. Supporters of every age and ethnic background called for an end to some of the world's most liberal abortion and euthanasia laws. Up to 25,000 marched through the capital, Ottawa. Scott Pendlebury.

0: players on their injury list. The club confident it'll have enough players for Friday's Dreamtime clash.
1: That's the latest Vision National News. I'm Naomi Millam.
2: 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From the Handbook of Living, the Bible.

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0: 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And three, receiving always follows generous giving, and often it's Jesus who repays in his way and his timing, and regularly the receiving arrives just when it's needed most. 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The Bible, our handbook counsel, Proverbs 11:24, the world of the generous gets larger and larger. 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
1: 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I've been trudging through this muddy water up to my chest.
2: Hey everybody, it's Chad with the band Unspoken. You're listening to our song, Walk With Me. I'm excited to say that I celebrated 23 years of sobriety this year. And though my life does not look like it once did, I'm still desperate for Jesus. I'm still a mess. Yeah, I'm not who I once was, but I'm also not all I want to be. I'm just reminded so often that I need Jesus to walk with me. I need His grace, His love, His power, His presence in my life. Every moment. Jesus talks about this in John 15. He says, apart from me, you can do nothing. And though it's humbling, it's also reassuring that you're not alone, as you're struggling and you're maybe not all you want to be yet, that God loves you just the same. Man, we just need Jesus to walk with us with every step, in every moment, and with every

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4: In stories making news, it's been revealed remaining ISIS-linked Australian women returning from Syria will not be forced into de-radicalisation programs if they escape criminal charges. Four of the so-called ISIS brides returned to Australia this month, three of whom were charged with serious offences, while one was released without restriction. Parliamentary records confirm Richard Miles and Penny Wong spent nearly $180,000 on a recent US trip. The bulk was spent on airfares, but neither minister would detail how many staffers they took with them. A survey shows millennials are driving a shift towards buying more locally made products. Nearly two-thirds of all those surveyed reported buying Australian-made goods always or often. The United Arab Emirates has reported a drone strike near a nuclear power station, which has triggered a fire. And Cam Smith remains one stroke off the pace of the PGA Championship through 15 holes. I'm Naomi Millen with the latest headlines.
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1: Richard Blackaby is co-author of the global bestseller, Experiencing God. 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
3: 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And the miracle of the gospel is not that you accepted Christ, but that Christ is willing to accept you, sins and all.
1: You can experience the miracle of the gospel when you make Jesus Christ the Lord of your life. 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And it's from the Billy Graham Evangelistic Association.
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0: Getting back to God's Word. This is Ken Ham, CEO of the ministry that built a full-size ark near Cincinnati. The Reformation over 500 years ago was a response to many unbiblical doctrines and practices that had crept into the church. The Reformers urged Christians to return to Scripture alone. In other words, return to the authority of God's Word instead of man's ideas. You see, human tradition and ideas aren't a reliable source of truth. We're sinful, fallible, and have limited knowledge. But the Bible is the authoritative word from our all-knowing, perfect Creator. It's God-breathed, living, and active truth that will never pass away. When we rely on God's Word, we have a firm foundation for all our thinking.
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2: In this bulletin, a blow for Labor in the latest polling and a declaration from the WHO. With more, I'm Naomi Millen. The Albanese government has taken a hit in two new opinion polls following the release of its latest budget. Those surveyed by NewsPoll believe the financial blueprint will be bad for the economy and make people worse off. The separate Resolve survey shows voters are angry Labor broke a number of election pledges. Liberal MP Aaron Violi told Channel 9 the results show the coalition have a chance to win back voters.
3: There is a pathway here for the opposition to make some hay. They'd want to after a year in which the government said they wouldn't do something and then clearly backtracking. So yeah. big fight ahead and voters up for grabs.
2: In the Resolve poll, opposition leader Angus Taylor has overtaken Anthony Albanese as preferred Prime Minister. Australians living with obesity can now access new guidelines to manage their weight and protect their heart health. The nation's first clinical consensus statement on obesity was informed by a task force of 22 experts. The Heart Foundation's Natalie Raful says more than half the adult population is expected to be obese in the next decade unless we act now.
4: And so it's incredibly important for us to better manage this often underlooked risk factor for heart disease.
2: It's taken a year to develop the statement. The World Health Organization has declared the Ebola outbreak in Africa an emergency of international concern. Jack Hahn has the details.
5: Close to 100 people have died from the disease in days in Congo and the surrounding countries. It's prompted the World Health Organization to declare an international emergency. ISIS militias in nearby areas are making it hard for officials to get a clear picture on how bad the outbreak is. But it is known that hundreds of people have contracted Ebola, and according to the African CDC, community transmission continues. The strain has a mortality rate of about 50%. The World Health Organization is calling for calm, though, pointing out that this is the 17th outbreak of Ebola in this area of Africa since the 70s.
2: The US president is warning Iran the clock is ticking amid stalled talks to permanently end the conflict in the Middle East. Donald Trump has taken to social media to warn officials in Tehran that they better get moving fast or, quote, there won't be anything left of them. American Christian and pro-life groups are frustrated that the US Supreme Court has allowed the abortion pill to continue to be prescribed through telehealth and dispensed by mail, overruling a lower court order to halt the practice. The lower court indicated that the state of Louisiana's challenge against the deregulated distribution of the main drug in the pill, called mifepristone, was likely to succeed. And authorities in southwest China have arrested six Christians and charged them with unprecedented accusations of organising children to engage in activities undermining public order. That usually refers to fighting, theft or threatening social order, but in this case it was for organising Sunday school. Dr. Bob Fu, the founder of the China Aid Christian Charity, called it a deeply troubling escalation of China's campaign against religious freedom. Wrapping up Magic Round in the NRL, the Panthers beat the Dragons 28-6, the Knights beat the Titans, and the Warriors are sweating on the fitness of Tanner Boyd after they stunned the Broncos 42-12. And in tennis, Jannik Sinner is through to the Italian Open final.

0: Growing into Healing and Wholeness is on Tuesdays at 7 p.m. and repeated on Sundays at 11 a.m. With warmth and compassion, Reverend Roger Rich explores many facets of well-being from a biblical and practical perspective. Growing into personal healing and wholeness is a journey requiring patience. Roger invites you to take this journey with a friend.
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2: Welcome to Those Who Have Gone Before, a series that explores the lives of great Christians from our past. Here's your host, George Halima.
3: Jonathan Edwards spent his entire life pursuing God's truth with obsessive discipline. It was his habit to rise early and never waste a moment of time. He loved to spend time in the outdoors to observe nature and to learn about God through it. He painstakingly recorded his observations. At one point, he carefully took one of his Bibles apart to interject a blank sheet of paper between every two of the Bible pages. He used these blank pages to record his notes and observations. In his quest for truth, he read books by the likes of Isaac Newton and John Locke, and during his life, he amassed a library of over 300 books. This was in a time when most households possessed only one book, the Bible. He also meticulously recorded what went on around him, including emotional responses of people during the Great Awakening, such as weeping, fainting, laughing, and screaming. In the years after leaving home, Jonathan would graduate from Yale, marry Sarah Pierpont, and take a teaching job at Yale. Jonathan became depressed, in part because he was sickly and because of the rowdy lifestyles of the young students. He was relieved to take an associate pastorate at his grandfather's church, which gave him a steady salary so that he could marry his heartthrob, Sarah Pierpont. Together, they would have 11 children, all of which lived, which was very unusual for those days. Throughout his life, Jonathan was in the habit of spending an hour each evening with his children, which no doubt was cause for the large number of great and scholarly persons in his ongoing lineage.
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0: This week's scripture comes from Luke 24, verse 6. He is not here, but he has risen. These were the 3 days which changed the world forever. On Friday, it was the death of Jesus for our sins. On Sunday, it was his resurrection for our new life. It was the angel who said this, "He is risen," to the women who had come to care for the body of Jesus. Of course, some of his disciples doubted it. But when they met the risen Lord, even Thomas could see and touch the truth. They are the witnesses. Their witness gives us hope. Hope for our life with Jesus in the world to come. It is one thing to face death without hope. It's a different thing to face death with a hope based on the truth of Jesus and his resurrection. I wonder, what do you do to feel more secure in times of difficulty? I wonder, is your hope secure? Let us pray. Almighty Heavenly Father, we pray for Mothers Union members in Luwero, Tanzania, and pray for relief from the poverty which affects so many. We give thanks that members of Mothers Union that are working to help people with vocational training and health awareness, may they be assured of your love for them in all they do. Lord of all, we pray for us and our churches here in Bendigo. May we reach out with your love and hope to our communities wherever we are. In Jesus' name we pray. Amen.
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5: In stories making news, the latest news poll shows most voters have rated Labor's budget the worst for the economy in more than 30 years. It finds the changes to capital gains and negative gearing would make people worse off. Four aviators are being evaluated by medical personnel after a mid-air crash in the United States. Two fighter jets collided mid-flight during a local air show at the Mountain Home Air Force Base in Idaho. A Ukrainian drone strike has killed at least four people in Russia. It's understood the drone offensive targeted a number of regions in the nation, including Moscow, using around 500 drones. And the Maroons Origin Game 1 squad list has been released. Debutant Sam Walker has been handed the reins at halfback, and Kalen Ponga has beaten Reece Walsh for the fullback jersey. Cam Munster retained at 5/8. I'm Naomi Millam with the latest headlines.
6: What about you, Cassie? 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
7: I think the first time I turned it on was to hear Dad talking, which was really nice to hear him on the radio. But also, the music is very up-to-date. Mm-hmm. It wasn't like turning on some Christian radio where you think, oh, gosh. It's very contemporary and easy to listen to. I enjoyed the parenting spot, I think it's called, or something like that. That was really interesting because to get a Christian perspective on raising kids is, you know, a great thing too, which you can't find anywhere.

past few years have been some of the hardest years of my life. My faith has been challenged. My identity has been challenged. I've experienced a lot of disappointment, failure, longings. But I'm learning that when I go through things like that is when Jesus holds on to me the tightest. These are the moments when faith is proven genuine, you know, and as much as life has hurt me, I'm really thankful to God that he would allow things to happen like that so that I would know just how deep and how satisfying, how sufficient, how real his love is. I might want to give up, but he never will. You know, I might want to run away, but he'll never leave. The essence of following Jesus is not about the measure of my love for him. It's all about how immeasurable his love is for me. You know, his love is perfect. His love is patient. His love will never let us go.

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2: Charles Darwin's book On the Origin of Species opened the modern era of evolutionary thinking. Darwin led many people to think that there should be a greater variety of plants and animals today than in the far distant past, and that those plants and animals should be more sophisticated today. But the fossil record tells just the opposite story. The most ancient rocks with identifiable fossils of multi-celled creatures in them contain every major family alive today. These creatures just appear fully formed and all at once. And both evolutionists and creationists admit that there were many more creatures alive in the days when these fossils were formed than show up today as fossils. When you think of some of the pictures of strange creatures from the early days of Earth's history, it seems obvious to say that, contrary to Darwin's theory, there was a much greater variety of creatures alive in the past than there is today. And generally they were bigger and stronger than creatures today. Ferns grew over 100 feet high, and dragonflies had wingspreads of up to 6 feet. There are fewer kinds of creatures today, and what we have are often smaller and weaker than what we find in the fossil record. These facts don't present a picture of evolutionary development and improvement at all. It is a picture of a perfect creation, corrupted by sin and running down. Thankfully, Scripture shows us how, in Jesus Christ, there is an escape from all the effects of sin.
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0: Are you a Christian by any chance?
1: Very much so.
0: Like, why is that exactly?
1: Jesus saved my life. I'm a sinner. Gave my life to Christ. Most important decision I ever made.
0: So you believe the Bible is real?
1: Yes, like, I believe the Bible is true and real.
2: Three brothers in a fire, willing to die for their faith. But you were with them in the fire, and they walked out the next day.
1: Christ called us to be salt and light. We as Christians should change the environment that we come in contact with. That's what salt and light do.
3: You know why I like him? Because he hasn't made the mistake of elevating politics over faith in Christ. So what?

The hour is at hand in which we need to become biblically literate. The hour is at hand in which we need to stand on the rock, which is firm, that we call Jesus Christ. Now is the time to become bold for our faith.

0: not let this allow you to live in fear.
1: We've never seen that the church is crowded. I mean, there's standing room only. There's

0: how do you want to be remembered?
1: If I die?
0: Everything just goes away. How would you, if you could be associated with one thing, how would you want to be remembered?
2: I'm unashamed.
1: I want to be remembered for courage for my faith. That would be the most important thing. Most important thing is my faith in my life.
3: The National Day of Prayer is on Saturday, May 23, 2026. The theme this year is consecration. In Joshua 3, verse 5, Joshua told the people, "Consecrate yourselves, for tomorrow the Lord will do amazing things among you." The call is to surrender and respond to Christ and to be part of the amazing things He is doing. 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
5: In this bulletin, former Liberals defect to One Nation and the Origin Game One team lists have been released. With more, I'm Naomi Millen. Opposition leader Angus Taylor has shrugged off the decision of two senior Liberal figures to abandon the party for a growing One Nation. Senator Pauline Hanson has announced former Liberal Party Senator Holly Hughes and former Vice President Tina McQueen have joined the minor party. Mr Taylor has told Sky News it's their choice.
6: I love the fact in this country we have democracy and choice. It's a great thing. They are strong Liberal values. Just as people can choose whether or not they want to be citizens of this country, that's their choice.
5: Their defection comes after former Liberal Senator Corey Bernardi and former Nationals Deputy Leader Barnaby Joyce also switched parties. A survey shows 81% of Australians would support more domestic manufacturing in the country. The poll shows nearly two-thirds of all respondents reported buying Australian-made goods always or often. Taiwan has reasserted its independence after US President Donald Trump warned the island against breaking away from China. Reid Butler reports.
7: A spokesperson for the Taiwanese president has said it is self-evident that Taiwan already is a sovereign, independent, democratic country, but added it is committed to maintaining the status quo with China, which is Taiwan neither declares independence or unites with China. It's a delicate balancing act. Donald Trump and his Chinese counterpart spoke extensively about the island during the summit in Beijing. We know China has escalated military drills in recent years and tensions are growing in the region. Trump, but he will soon decide whether to approve a $14 billion package of weapons to be sold to Taiwan. The US president has described the deal as a bargaining chip with China.
5: British Christians are outraged that their government is paying welfare benefits to wives in polygamous marriages, even though they're illegal in the UK. The Department for Work and Pensions is paying second, third and fourth wives around $250 each a week. They only apply to marriages legally contracted abroad before the families move to Britain. The Anglican mainstream site writes, "At every level, this is wrong. It says those coming to Britain must accept our culture and values and live by the laws of a Christian country." And a banned Pakistani Islamist movement has been accused of involvement in a massive blasphemy business scheme targeting Christians with false blasphemy charges. The group's supporters allegedly pressured courts, intimidated victims and their families, and organised public rallies to influence legal proceedings. To Origin, Queensland coach Billy Slater has released his Game 1 Maroon squad. Lachlan Gray has the details.
8: Debutant Sam Walker has been handed the reins at halfback for the Maroons' Origin defence, with Kalen Ponga beating Reece Walsh in the race for the fullback jersey. Selwyn Cobbo earns a wing recall alongside newcomer Jojo Fafita, with Max Plath the other starting debutant at lock. Robert Toya and Hamiso Tabuai-Fido reprise their centre pairing, Cam Munster retained at 5'8", and a settled starting pack, with Tino Faasua-Mailawi, Harry Grant, Tom Flegler, Ruben Cotter and Kurt Capewell named. Power off the pine with Lindsay Collins, Pat Carrigan, Gamat Shibasaki and Trent Loyero, and potential debuts also for Britton Nakora and Kuli Finifuiaki.
5: Meantime, Blues coach Laurie Daly has named six new faces in his 20-man squad. James Tedesco has won the fullback race, while Mitchell Moses will partner Nathan Cleary in the halves. That's the latest Vision National News. I'm Naomi Millam.
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10: 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By exploring the historic roots and the current expression of anti-Semitism in Australia, the event will focus on making Australia safe again for our Jewish community. The event, to be held at